posers for a spotlight on legendary women, a wizard in training, and finally, an impassioned artist whose obsession dooms him to eternal torment. First, from the late romantic female composer Mel Bonis, and a sampling from her suite entitled Legendary Women, we'll hear a depiction of Salome, the New Testament figure who has inspired countless portrayals in art, literature, and music. Then, the best-known piece by a composer who allowed only a handful of his completed works to be heard by the public, Paul Dukas and the Sorcerer's Apprentice. And finally, a phantasmagorical journey from infatuation to violence, but one in which the protagonist receives his comeuppance for his crimes, the Symphonie Fantastique by Hector Berlioz. Before we arrive in France, though, there are two additional works to get our concert started. First, a work by one of history's most highly regarded Ukrainian composers, Mykola Lysenko, and the overture to his telling of the quintessentially Ukrainian tale, Taras Bulba. And for the cherry on top, the premiere of a new work, one that celebrates this precise, idyllic northern Minnesota setting that draws musicians from far and wide to this out-of-the-way Midwestern festival every year. The tone poem, North Long Lake, Minnesota, by composer Jonathan Zeiner. A gathering of friends and a banquet of fine music from the land of 10,000 lakes. Welcome to APM's Symphony Cast. Mykola Lysenko is often called the father of Ukrainian classical music. His opera, Taras Bulba, takes its story from the tale of the same name by Ukrainian-Russian author Nikolai Gogol. Taras Bulba is a Cossack and patriarch whose two sons return home from school in far-off Kyiv. Bulba convinces them to join him in going to war against Poland. The opera's overture is a rousing curtain raiser, alternating between the lovely and the heroic. Drawing on melodies from the opera, it glows with Lysenko's delight in the folk music of his country. And the final broad, martial-sounding tune would likely rouse any army to solidarity and action. Here now is Christian Reif, music director of the festival, coming on stage here at the Gitche Zibe Center for the Arts in Brainerd, Minnesota, to lead the Lakes Area Music Festival Orchestra and the overture to Taras Bulba by Mykola Lysenko.

The overture to the opera Taras Bulba by Mykola Lysenko, the composer often called the father of Ukrainian classical music. For the orchestra of the Lakes Area Music Festival, led by the festival's music director, Christian Reif, here on SymphonyCast. We're in Brainerd, Minnesota this week, checking in on this popular annual music festival that draws musicians from the Minnesota Orchestra, St. Paul Chamber Orchestra, and players from all across the world for a yearly gathering of friends for great music and warm camaraderie. And the next piece on the program has a pretty big connection to this festival and this cozy and welcoming part of the region as well. Composer Jonathan Zeiner says there's no reason that contemporary classical music needs to be a scary, esoteric thing. Part of being a living composer, he says, is having the opportunity to go into communities and communicate with people. And that's exactly what he's done with his work that we're about to hear. North Long Lake, Minnesota is what it's called. Its dedicatees, Don and Marianne Bennett, have been longtime supporters of and indeed driving forces behind the Lakes Area Music Festival. And when Marianne passed away last summer, Zeiner says it affected him deeply, as it did the festival community as a whole. His piece, he says, both salutes the Bennetts, who live together on the lake that gives the piece its title, and serves as a portrait of the beauty and peacefulness of the rural Minnesota surroundings that attract cabin dwellers and, yes, concert goers for this very festival. Here again, Christian Reif to lead the orchestra of the Lakes Area Music Festival in North Long Lake, Minnesota, by Jonathan Zeiner.

North Long Lake, Minnesota, by Jonathan Zeiner, a sound portrait of the very locale where this music is being made in this concert by the Lakes Area Music Festival in Brainerd, Minnesota. We heard the festival musicians led by music director Christian Reif in that piece written with a special couple in mind, Don and Marianne Bennett, a longtime driving and sustaining force behind this festival. I'm Steve Seal. We're at the Gitche Zibe Center for the Arts in Brainerd, Minnesota. And for the remainder of our concert now, we're traveling to Paris to hear music by three very different French composers. Still to come, the best-known work by Paul Dukas, and probably the best-known work by Hector Berlioz. But first, a composer whose music is starting to enjoy a bit of a renaissance as her name begins to be a bit better known. Mel Bonis was born Melanie, but she preferred the much more familiar and casual Mel. And during her lifetime, from 1858 to 1937, she was prolific, writing over 300 works for orchestra, chamber ensembles, choral works, organ pieces, even a mass. In her time at the Paris Conservatory, she held her own and then some in the exclusive boys' club of classical composing. Among her classmates was Debussy, in fact. And so the idea of the strong woman was not abstract to Bonis, but rather a daily commitment. Appropriately, the work that we'll hear comes from her suite, Femmes de Légende, Legendary Women, portraying powerful protagonists from myth and history, including Ophelia, Melisande, and others. And in this case, Salome, the biblical figure who has been portrayed many times in literature, drama, and music. Although the title inevitably evokes Richard Strauss's opera named after her, created in Dresden in 1905 and performed in Paris in 1907, it's not known whether Bonis heard it. Far from the spectacular, Bonis offers an inward-looking work, subtly dramatic and richly evocative. Here again, Christian Reif with the musicians of the Lakes Area Music Festival in Salome from Legendary Women by Mel Bonis.

Salome, the New Testament figure known both for her demand for the head of John the Baptist and for her feverish dance as depicted in particular by Richard Strauss in his opera of the same name. In this case, presented in a much more thoughtful setting by the late 19th, early 20th century French composer Mel Bonis. Salome, in this case, as more than the character she is often depicted as, but as a more complete person. Mel Bonis, including her in her suite, Legendary Women. Christian Reif led the musicians of the Lakes Area Music Festival here at the Gitche Zibe Center for the Arts in Brainerd, Minnesota, on SymphonyCast. Staying in Paris for our next composer and a fellow who was a contemporary of Mel Bonis and, in fact, also a fellow student at the Paris Conservatory, as was Debussy at the time, Paul Dukas, however, was different from both of them in that he was far more self-critical of his own work, to the point that he withdrew and even destroyed more of his completed compositions than what he allowed to be published. One work that we can all be eternally grateful, though, that he allowed through his gates to reach the outside world is the one that went on to be not only his best-known piece, but a standard in the classical repertoire, probably owing, at least partially, to its use some 40 years after he wrote it by Walt Disney in the classic animated film Fantasia. Yes, Dukas' masterpiece is the work that many of us know as the soundtrack to Mickey Mouse's big cinematic star turn as the hapless magical understudy who, for a moment, overestimates his own abilities at wizardry as the result of watching the boss do his tricks. The Sorcerer's Apprentice began its life as a cautionary tale by Wolfgang Goethe, warning humankind of the dangers of hubris. In the hands of Dukas, the opportunity to depict those rows of marching brooms overwhelming the hapless apprentice as the wizard's lair is overtaken by water was a tantalizing subject. And for a composer famously critical of his own work, it seems he knew he'd produced something musically magical in this piece. And now, to summon that magic for us here at the Gitche Zibe Center for the Arts is Christian Reif, to lead the musicians of the Lakes Area Music Festival in The Sorcerer's Apprentice by Paul Dukas.

0: Master Wizard returns, restoring order to his lair as the apprentice is sent back to his quarters, duly chastised for his hubris. The Sorcerer's Apprentice by Paul Dukas, performed by the musicians of the Lakes Area Music Festival, led by Christian Reif, here at the Gitche Zibe Center for the Arts in Brainerd, Minnesota, on SymphonyCast. I'm Steve Seal. We are enjoying a thrilling concert in a relaxed setting this week at the festival that gathers musicians from around the world to the land of 10,000 lakes every year for camaraderie amidst the joy of music. When we return, our final French work on the program will be a big one as Hector Berlioz brings us his tale of love that turns to obsession and ultimately madness in his spectacular Symphonie Fantastique. That's coming up next on APM's SymphonyCast.
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8: Expect partly cloudy skies and breezy conditions for tonight. We drop down to the mid-70s. Then we're going to see decreasing clouds throughout the day on Monday. We're still windy. We get up to the low 90s, although with a heat index possibly greater than 100. Then Monday night, skies will range anywhere from clear to partly cloudy, and our temperatures are going to drop down to the mid-70s. Finally, on Tuesday, we'll see mostly sunny skies with temperatures getting up to the low 90s. I'm meteorologist David Morin for 88.9 KETR.
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Welcome back to Symphony Cast. I'm Steve Seal. We're at the Gitche Zibe Center for the Arts in Brainerd, Minnesota for the Lakes Area Music Festival. In 1830, when he was 26, Hector Berlioz was experiencing even more intense emotional tumult than was usually the case with the arch-romantic composer. "I have just been plunged into an endless, insatiable passion," he wrote to a friend. "She is still in London, and yet I feel her near." The she was Harriet Smithson, an Irish Shakespearean actress with whom Berlioz had fallen into deep infatuation, which would soon become obsession. Of course, like any good romantic artist, Berlioz would not keep his preoccupation merely inside, but rather he would funnel his passions into his art. And the result would ultimately become one of the great musical depictions of obsession escalating to dangerous obsession in all of music history. Berlioz had a symphony in mind, and in it, a very thinly disguised stand-in for the composer himself also falls hard for the object of his affection and is rebuffed. In the composer's fictional rendering, though, Berlioz's doppelganger nurses the wounds of said rejection first by ingesting tons of opium, and then, in a drug-induced haze, hallucinates killing his beloved. It is, needless to say, one of the more troubling plot twists in classical music, certainly as it raises the question of whether or not Berlioz himself felt such an action might actually be disturbing, not to mention a pretty ghastly event to depict, merely to advance a story. Nevertheless, the composer's stand-in in his musical work does pay the price. In his hallucination, after committing his crime, he is marched to the scaffold, and yes, the fall of the guillotine is evident in the music, after which a hideous and hellish scene unfolds in the final movement, The Dream of a Witch's Sabbath. And at that devilish bacchanal, not only are there witches, but his beloved as well, returning to mock him for his sins. Musically, though, the piece ends with a rousing major chord flourish, as if to say to the audience, it was all but a thrill ride. No harm, just a big helping of ghoulish fun. Here once again is Christian Reif to lead the musicians of the Lakes Area Music Festival in the Symphonie Fantastique by Hector Berlioz.

sorcerers and monsters all joining together to taunt our fallen hero for his misdeeds in the finale of that popular piece. Christian Reif leading the musicians of the Lakes Area Music Festival in the devilishly delightful Symphonie Fantastique by Hector Berlioz here on Symphony Cast. The protagonist in Berlioz's work, a very clear stand-in for the composer himself, who had fallen for the Irish actress Harriet Smithson but had been rebuffed. Berlioz's response was to write that work about a rejected artist who nurses his bruised heart by taking opium and then dreaming of killing her, and then paying the ultimate price for all eternity. The very odd epilogue to the story, Harriet Smithson actually ended up eventually relenting and accepting Berlioz's proposal of marriage, even after he wrote that disturbing work that she was the inspiration for. Needless to say, the marriage did not last very long. I'm Steve Seal. Minnesota's Lakes Area Music Festival was our destination on this week's Symphony Cast, with music by Mykola Lysenko, Jonathan Zeiner, Mel Bonis, Paul Ducas, and Hector Berlioz. 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In the time we have remaining, we'll enjoy a bit more from the musicians of the Lakes Area Music Festival, led by Christian Reif. Here is the Symphony No. 2 by Johannes Brahms on Symphony Cast.

0: 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Christian Reif led the orchestra of the Lakes Area Music Festival on SymphonyCast. 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I'm Steve Seal. 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
5: Thanks for joining me for Concierto, the bilingual program featuring classical music by Spanish and Latin American composers and performers. Soy Frank Dominguez. 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

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The guitarist was the American Sharon Isbin, with the Brazilian percussionist Thiago de Melo. Some selections by Venezuelan Antonio Lauro, one of the most important guitar composers of the 20th century. He learned to play the guitar from his father, a barber who died when Antonio was still a child. The family moved to Caracas, and in time, Antonio studied music formally there, learning to play piano and violin. But in 1933, he heard Agustín Barrios, the legendary guitarist, perform, and since then he dedicated himself to the guitar. 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

0: Violinist Angèle Dubois and the ensemble La Pietà with one of the best-loved works from Manuel de Falla, the most important Spanish composer of the early 20th century. Those were seven popular Spanish songs. De Falla was so significant that in 1970 his image was put on the 100 peseta Spanish bill. This is Concierto, classical music by Spanish and Latin American composers and performers.
1: We'll start the night off with clouds before skies clear overnight tonight. It'll be breezy with lows in the mid-70s. That breeze continues through the start of the work week tomorrow with mostly sunny skies and highs in the low 90s. There will be clear skies tomorrow evening before some clouds move in overnight while the breeze continues with lows back in the mid-70s. Tuesday will start off with clouds before giving way to sunshine for much of the day with highs in the low to mid-90s. I'm staff meteorologist Morgan Bolton for 88.9 KETR.
0: Concierto es una presentación de WDAV Classical Public Radio, un servicio de Davidson College en Davidson, Carolina del Norte. 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

Music by Chopin, featuring Argentine pianist Ingrid Fleeter, who was born in Buenos Aires in 1973, and who says if not for Chopin, she might not have been born, because her parents met each other at a party where her father was playing Chopin waltzes, and that's what attracted her mother. Ingrid Fleeter performed with the Scottish Chamber Orchestra, led by Jun Merkel. This has been Concierto, classical music by Spanish and Latin American composers and performers. Hasta la próxima, soy Frank Domínguez.

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6: Bienvenido a Concierto, celebrating the Hispanic and Latin American contributions to classical music in English and in Spanish. Soy Frank Dominguez. 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

Beginning this hour with two selections by the Argentine pianist Pablo Ziegler, accompanied by second pianist Christopher O'Reilly. You heard Elegante Cañenguito, Elegant Little Cañengue, a reference to a type of tango. And before that, they played Milonga del Adios, the Milonga of Farewell, another reference to a tango form. A veteran of the ensemble of Astor Piazzolla, the father of new tango, Ziegler's 2003 album Bajo Cero, Under Zero, earned a Latin Grammy Award. He's worked with a wide range of classical, jazz, and Latin musicians, including Emmanuel Ax, Branford Marsalis, Paquito de Rivera, and Christopher O'Reilly, who you heard on those selections. This is Concierto, where the focus is on classical music from Latin America as well as from Spain. 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

0: a work by Federico Moreno Torroba, a Spanish composer born in Madrid in 1891. He was an opera director and wrote many popular zarzuelas, but today he's remembered more for his compositions for the guitar. We heard Puertas de Madrid, the Gates of Madrid, evoking the entry points of the old walled city of Madrid. The guitar duo Plus Que Dos, consisting of Fernando Colas and Javier Grande, with the Salamanca Professional Conservatory of Music Orchestra, conducted by Jorge Ledesma Bradley. I'm Frank Dominguez, and this is Concierto. When we return, the Quintet of the Americas plays wind music from Colombia.
1: We'll start tonight off with some clouds before skies clear overnight. It'll be breezy with lows in the mid-70s. That breeze continues through the start of the work week tomorrow with mostly sunny skies and highs in the low 90s. There will be clear skies tomorrow evening before some clouds move in overnight. It'll be another breezy night with lows back in the mid-70s. Those clouds will be giving way to sunshine for much of the day Tuesday with highs in the low to mid-90s. I'm staff meteorologist Morgan Bolton for 88.9 KETR.
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0: Terminamos esta vez con una grabación por el director de orquesta José Serebriel. 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

The suite from the ballet Raymonda with score by Alexander Glazunov. That was the Royal Scottish National Orchestra conducted by José Serebrière. He was born in Montevideo, Uruguay in 1938 of Russian and Polish parents. And he's been a conductor since the age of 11 years old when he started out conducting his school orchestra. Later, he studied in the United States at the Curtis Institute and also with the American composer Aaron Copland at the Tanglewood Festival. He's one of the most frequently recorded conductors of the era. And in addition to being a conductor, he's also a composer. This has been Concierto. Soy Frank Domínguez. Como siempre, un gran placer. Y muchas gracias por escuchar.

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1: Hello and welcome to Classical Guitar Alive. I'm Tony Morris. Classical Guitar Alive is broadcast thanks to the generous support of the Augustine Foundation and the Kadosky Family Fund and Charles and Taco Parker, and by Augustine Strings, makers of classical guitar strings since 1947. And thanks to a gift in loving memory of Adam Bratcher. Thanks for joining me for this week's edition of Classical Guitar Alive. We have music by Fernando Sor, George Gershwin, Castelnuovo Tedesco, and more. We'll start with Filomeno Moretti performing the first movement of Fernando Sor's Sonata in C Major, Opus 15.

Philomena Moretti opened this week's edition of Classical Guitar Alive, performing the first movement of Sor's Sonata in C Major, Opus 15. This is Sergio Assad's two-guitar arrangement of George Gershwin's Rhapsody in Blue. He's also one of the performers, and he's joined by his brother Odair Assad.

George Gershwin's Rhapsody in Blue, performed by the Assad Duo. Mario Castelnuovo Tedesco's Guitar Concerto No. 1 is one of those great examples of beautifully sunny and optimistic pieces that were written during some very dark times. The piece was written and premiered in 1939 when Mario Castelnuovo Tedesco was forced to flee Italy and settle in the United States. We'll hear it performed by John Williams and the English Chamber Orchestra, conducted by Sir Charles Groves.

John Williams and the English Chamber Orchestra, conducted by Sir Charles Groves in the Guitar Concerto No. 1 by Mario Castelnuovo Tedesco. We'll close this week's edition of Classical Guitar Alive with Natalie's Sonata for Cello and Guitar. It's performed by Odair Saad and cellist Edmond Carlier.

0: Closing this week's edition of Classical Guitar Alive, we've just heard guitarist Odair Assad and cellist Edmond Carlier performing the Sonata for Cello and Guitar by Brazilian composer Radames Nhatali. You've been listening to Classical Guitar Alive. Classical Guitar Alive is broadcast worldwide thanks to the generous support of the Augustine Foundation and the Kadosky Family Fund, and Charles and Taco Parker, and by Augustine Strings, makers of classical guitar strings since 1947. And thanks to a gift in loving memory of Adam Bratcher. Classical Guitar Alive is a nonprofit organization based in Austin, Texas. Music by pluck-stringed instruments like the guitar, the harp, and the ancient lyre have been used in healing for over 3,000 years. That's why our mission is to bring this music to the widest possible audience. 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I'm Tony Morris. 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
9: Hello and welcome to Newsday on the BBC World Service with Rob Young in London and Barbara Platt-Usher in Nairobi. Coming up in the next hour.
10: The Israeli military have launched retaliatory strikes on Iran after attacks on northern Israel. A new wave of Iranian missiles have been fired in the last hour. We'll ask what this means for the prospects of a peace deal. We'll go live to Israel to get the latest.
9: The Armenian Prime Minister Nikol Pashinyan declares victory in parliamentary elections there. We'll get the latest from the capital, Yerevan.
10: And the Chinese leader Xi Jinping has landed in North Korea to meet the leader there, Kim Jong-un, in a rare visit. So how have things changed since Xi's last visit to North Korea? We'll start this hour, though, with a bulletin of the very latest world news.

0: A province in eastern Congo about the size of West Virginia is the epicenter of the outbreak, with about 94% of recorded cases in Congo. And according to Congolese health authorities, the virus has now spread to half of the province's health zones. Now, it's hard to gauge the scale of this crisis, but there are clues that suggest it's much larger than the official figures suggest.
1: Emmett Livingstone reporting. The House of Representatives will take up two measures this week. One would renew a key American spying power. The other is a bill that would pay for 3 years of federal immigration enforcement. NPR's Eric McDaniel reports that immigration enforcement measure was held up in the Senate.
2: This $70 billion in immigration enforcement money was first delayed by President Trump's push for $1 billion in Secret Service money for his ballroom project. That push failed. Then the money was held up by his fund to give taxpayer bucks to folks who claim they've been victimized by the government. That's currently on hold due to a court decision, though Trump says he hopes to revive it. House Republicans intend to send this immigration enforcement deal, passed by the Senate Friday, to the White House sometime this week. Then on to their next challenge, renewing Section 702 of the Foreign Intelligence Surveillance Act, which lets the government collect foreigners' communications abroad. That fight got complicated, though, when Trump named a controversial pick to be acting director of national intelligence. Lawmakers have until Friday to work it out. Eric McDaniel, NPR News, Washington.
1: Jury selection starts in Los Angeles today in the federal trial of the man charged with setting a blaze that led to the deadly Palisades fire last year. That fire killed a dozen people. You're listening to NPR. Police in Toledo, Ohio, say they're looking for the suspects involved in a mass shooting on Saturday. 12 people were wounded at a city festival. Police in Toledo say the victims are now all in stable condition. Broadway's highest honors, the Tony Awards, were handed out last night at Radio City Music Hall in New York City. The event's host was the pop star Pink. Jeff London reports the honors were spread widely among many offerings.
3: If there was one clear winner of the night, it was the revival of Arthur Miller's Death of a Salesman. The atmospheric production set in a garage picked up 6 Tonys, including Best Revival of a Play. Elsewhere, the awards were more evenly spread. Ragtime picked up 4 awards, including Best Musical Revival, while Cats, the Jellicle Ball, picked up 3. Schmigadoon won 4 awards, including Best Musical. But the Lost Boys picked up 4 awards, too. Best Play went to Liberation. For NPR News, I'm Jeff London in New York.
1: Tonight is Game 3 of the NBA Finals. The New York Knicks lead the series against the San Antonio Spurs 2-0. They'll host the Spurs and President Trump in Madison Square Garden tonight. Mayor Mamdani will also attend. But a watch party planned for Knicks fans outside Madison Square Garden has now been canceled for security reasons. Other watch parties will go ahead. This is NPR.
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5: Northeast Texas is expected to remain dry through the first half of the week with mostly sunny skies today. It'll be breezy with highs in the low 90s. That breeze continues through tonight while some clouds move in with lows in the mid 70s. Those clouds will be giving way to sunshine for much of the day tomorrow with highs in the low to mid 90s. Clear to partly cloudy for tomorrow night as temperatures return to the mid 70s. Mostly sunny and breezy for Wednesday with temperatures climbing to the mid 90s. I'm staff meteorologist Morgan Bolton for 88.9 KETR.
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1: This is the Composer's Datebook for June 8th. I'm John Burge. On today's date in 1912, Maurice Ravel's ballet Daphnis and Chloe received its first performance in Paris, staged by Serge Diaghilev's Ballet Russe. 3 years earlier, Diaghilev had approached Ravel about composing a ballet, and Ravel started working on a scenario based on an old Greek pastoral romance about two lovers separated by pirates and reunited by the intervention of the god Pan. Ravel was a meticulous and slow worker, and by the time of its 1912 premiere, years of internal squabbles in the Diaghilev company and conceptual differences between the composer and choreographer had dampened everyone's enthusiasm for the project.

In his memoirs, Pierre Monteux, the conductor of the first performance, recalled, "At first, Diaghilev had been very enthusiastic with Ravel's magnificent score, but for some reason, which I have always thought was due to the weakness of the choreography, his fervor for Ravel and his music diminished to such a low pitch that it became difficult to work as we should have on the premiere. But all the musicians in the orchestra, and I might say all the musicians in Paris, knew that this was Maurice Ravel's greatest work." Composer's Daybook is produced by APM, American Public Media, in conjunction with the American Composers Forum, reminding you that all music was once new.

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KETR also serves Bonham in Fannin County, population 10,559.

0: because of heightened security surrounding Trump's visit. The last watch party at the venue Friday night turned chaotic with more than two dozen arrests. The newly scheduled gathering will be held for 5,000 fans in Bryant Park, also in Midtown Manhattan. Attendance is free, but registration is required. In a statement, Mamdani said these watch parties have become a celebration of New York City itself. The Knicks play at home tonight, holding a 2-0 lead in the series. Brian Mann, NPR News, New York.
1: It's NPR. Police in Toledo, Ohio, say they're looking for suspects involved in a mass shooting on Saturday. 12 people were wounded at a city festival. Police in Toledo say all the victims are now in stable condition. How well are the nation's children doing? That's a question the Kids Count report tries to answer every year. The latest report is out today. It shows improvements in child poverty. But NPR's Janaki Mehta reports there were setbacks in education.
2: For nearly four decades, the Annie E. Casey Foundation has tracked the overall well-being of children based on 16 different measures across economics, health and family, community, and education. The latest report gives a snapshot of how kids fared in 2024. And unfortunately, three of the four education measures got worse when compared to 2019. Math and reading proficiency, as well as preschool attendance, all showed declines. The good news is that more high school students are graduating on time. 87%. That's up 1 point from 2023. And two states made progress in education, Louisiana and Mississippi, while South Carolina stayed stable. Janaki Mehta, NPR News.
1: The Annie E. Casey Foundation is a financial supporter of NPR. Jury selection starts today in Los Angeles in the federal trial of the man charged with setting a fire that led to the deadly Palisades fire last year. Jonathan Kindernash is accused of starting a fire New Year's Day in 2025. That led to another fire that killed nearly a dozen people. I'm Corva Coleman, NPR News from Washington.
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4: We'll see a drier stretch of weather across northeast Texas through the first half of the week with mostly sunny skies today. It'll be breezy with highs in the low 90s. That breeze continues tonight while some clouds move in with lows in the mid-70s. Those clouds will be giving way to sunshine for much of the day tomorrow with highs in the low to mid-90s. There will be a few clouds around through tomorrow night as temperatures return to the mid-70s. Mostly sunny and breezy Wednesday as temperatures climb to the mid-90s. I'm staff meteorologist Morgan Bolton for 88.9 KETR.
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14: 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I'm Michelle Martin in Washington, D.C.
15: And I'm A. Martinez in Culver City, California. President Trump abruptly walked out of an interview with NBC's Meet the Press after being pressed about his controversial weaponization fund and ongoing false claims about elections.
16: Let's call it quits because I've had enough. Thank you, darling. Have a good time.
17: Mr. President, let's please. I traveled all the
14: Trump also used the interview to defend his Iran policy and continue to tout a possible peace agreement, but without giving details.
15: All right, NPR's White House correspondent Franco Ordonez has more. Franco, I mean, a good portion of the interview focused on the war on Iran. He seemed, though, visibly frustrated.
7: Yeah, he was defensive about the war not coming to an end faster. I mean, making several comments about other wars lasting longer, Vietnam, World War II. I mean, he wants more slack for what he's doing. Now, again, he said there'll be a deal soon or that military action would resume, but he didn't give any specifics. And as we've been reporting, he's been saying that kind of thing for weeks now.
15: Yeah, he often talks about

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1: Northeast Texas is expected to remain dry through the first half of the week with mostly sunny skies today. It'll be breezy with highs in the low 90s. Some clouds move in tonight while the breeze continues with lows in the mid 70s. Those clouds give way to sunshine for much of the day tomorrow with highs in the low to mid 90s. Some clouds for tomorrow night with lows in the mid 70s. Mostly sunny and breezy Wednesday with temperatures getting up into the mid 90s. I'm staff meteorologist Morgan Bolton for 88.9 KETR.
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KETR also serves Royce City in Rockwall County, population 15,978.

0: California. As NPR's Windsor Johnston reports, Kansas City is one of the cities bracing for large crowds.
1: Regional planners say the World Cup could bring as many as 650,000 visitors to the Kansas City area. Communities across the region are finalizing security, transportation, and emergency response plans ahead of the tournament. Meg Ralph is the Overland Park Strategic Communications Director. She says communities are also trying to make sure fans without tickets can still take part.
2: Most communities that I know of are offering free or low-cost watch party experiences for people who either don't want to go to the game or can't get to the game. And so that is a really good alternative to still kind of feel that soccer atmosphere.
1: Kansas City's first match is set for June 16th when Argentina takes on Algeria. Windsor Johnston, NPR News.
0: The National Hurricane Center says Tropical Storm Boris is swirling off Mexico's southern Pacific coast. It's expected to bring very heavy rainfall when it makes landfall later today. Former Oregon Republican Senator Bob Packwood has died at the age of 93, according to a family statement. Packwood, known as a moderate who backed reproductive rights and family leave policy, spent decades in the Senate. Packwood resigned in 1995 after the Senate Ethics Committee voted that he should be expelled over sexual misconduct allegations. It's NPR.
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4: Northeast Texas is expected to remain dry through the first half of the week with mostly sunny skies today. It'll be breezy with highs in the low 90s. Some clouds move in tonight while the breeze continues with lows in the mid-70s. Those clouds give way to sunshine for much of the day tomorrow with highs in the low to mid-90s. Some clouds for tomorrow night with lows in the mid-70s. Mostly sunny and breezy Wednesday with temperatures getting up into the mid-90s. I'm staff meteorologist Morgan Bolton for 88.9 KETR.
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5: And I'm A. Martinez in Culver City, California. Israeli strikes in Lebanon and Iran and Iranian attacks on Israel are threatening to plunge the Middle East back into an all-out war.
6: Iran launched rounds of missiles toward Israel, and Israel struck central and western Iran early Monday following an Israeli attack on Hezbollah targets in the Lebanese capital. This morning, President Trump posted on social media that Israel and Iran must, quote, immediately stop shooting, unquote.
5: NPR's Jane Arraf joins us from Beirut. Jane, there was supposed to be a ceasefire, and now what we have is a lot of fast-moving military developments.
10: Absolutely. There were sirens sounding in Israel this morning after attacks both by Yemen's Houthi rebels, which are Iranian allies, and Iranian missiles being launched. Iran said it targeted two Israeli military bases. It said in retaliation for Israeli strikes on Iranian radar sites. And Israel said it hit an Iranian petrochemical plant. Iran then said it hit an Israeli petrochemical plant in retaliation. And meanwhile, in Lebanon, Israel kept up attacks in the south of the country, including Sunday in the southern city of Tyre.
5: So there's been a U.S. brokered ceasefire in place since April, although there have been sporadic attacks. So what prompted this escalation?
10: Well, the background is that this war in Lebanon is part of a wider Iran-U.S. deal. Now, Iran insists on a ceasefire in Lebanon, where Israel has occupied parts of the south and where it's fighting Iran-backed militant group Hezbollah. So Iran warned that it saw any strikes by Israel on the southern

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0: leave policies spent decades in the U.S. Senate. He resigned in 1995 after the Senate Ethics Committee voted that he should be expelled. This was over sexual misconduct allegations. I'm Corva Coleman, NPR News in Washington.
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2: Sunny and breezy. Temperatures will be up around 90 or so this afternoon. Tonight, skies will be clear to partly cloudy. It stays a bit breezy. Lows overnight near 75. Tomorrow, lots of sunshine. It's warm. Temperatures will reach 90 to 95 tomorrow afternoon. Tomorrow night, we're clear to partly cloudy, 73 to 78. Sunny, breezy weather coming up during the day on Wednesday. Highs will be 90 to near 95. I'm staff meteorologist Rob Carolyn for 88.9 KETR.
3: No matter where you are, it's Texas Standard Time on this 8th day of June 2026. And tonight, the San Antonio Spurs walk into Madison Square Garden facing a challenge that is as much mental as physical. They're down 2-0 against the New York Knicks in the NBA Finals. And now they have to win in one of the loudest, most unforgiving arenas in sports. Tip-off for Game 3 tonight at 7:30 Central, 6:30 in El Paso. Shifting gears now from the basketball court to the nation's highest court this week. Could bring another wave of major decisions from the U.S. Supreme Court as the justices race toward the end of their term, with July 1st fast approaching. Some of the biggest cases of the year still unresolved. The court has already delivered a few blockbusters, including a decision rejecting President Trump's tariffs and another in a Louisiana voting rights case that could make it significantly harder to challenge congressional maps on claims that they dilute minority voting power. Still waiting in the wings, though, birthright citizenship, a gun rights case, and more. With so much left, where do things stand? Here to help us with that, Seth Chandler, constitutional law professor at the University of Houston Law Center. Professor, welcome back.
4: Thank you.
3: Let's begin with that birthright citizenship case. We've talked about it before. Oral arguments offered some clues. Are you able to pick up on any clues where the majority might be leaning?
4: Right. In Trump versus Barbara, the justices sounded perhaps like they were inclined to stick with the old Wong Kim Ark precedent from the 1890s, holding that if you were born here, even if your parents might held some form of allegiance to a foreign state, you were nonetheless a citizen of the United States.
3: So what does that mean in terms of the outcome? What are you expecting?
4: The betting line is that the court is going to rule either that the Constitution holds that all persons born in the United States are citizens of the United States and that there is no exception in the case of persons whose parents are unlawfully present. There's another off-ramp for the court, which is to hold that we're not going to decide the constitutional question. Hmm. We're simply going to hold that when Congress passed a statute in 1940 and then in 1952 that contained similar language, that it meant that really all persons born in the United States are citizens. The virtue of that ruling is that it would leave it open for Congress in the future to redefine matters.
3: Yeah. I want to switch gears to another case. This involves the removal of agency heads and, of course, the head of the Federal Reserve. I believe that is a separate case that's been put together with this other. This is basically a case on the limits of presidential power over agencies, right?
4: Yeah, this is a huge case. It's I think, the most important case before the court, because it really challenges the structure of the government that's grown up since the Great Depression, in which you've had independent agencies that are structured to rely on expertise and an ability to escape the political process, which was seen as a feature, but it's now seen by some as a bug, in that Article 2 of the Constitution says that all executive power is vested in the president, and if you prevent the president from removing people that he doesn't like, well, how is he supposed to run the government?
3: Any clues as to where the court might be leaning?
4: Well, the betting line is a split decision, saying that in general, the president does have the authority to remove people who are exercising any form of executive power, but to carve out the Federal Reserve on the grounds, whether you believe it or not, that it's special because, after all, there was a First Bank of the United States and a Second Bank of the United States. And I think that would have the virtue of reassuring foreign markets that the money supply in

0: United States is not going to be entirely politicized.
1: I want to go to a couple of Second Amendment cases. One is a challenge to Hawaii's law that prohibits licensed gun owners from bringing their guns onto private property without explicit permission from the property owner. And there's another case that was brought by a Texas man who's challenging a federal law that makes it a crime for users of illegal drugs to have a gun. Court's been moving in the direction of more expansive view of gun rights. Any clues what the court might do here?
0: You know, the Texas case is interesting in that the guy occasionally used marijuana, which made it a crime for him to own a gun. The question's going to be, where does the court draw the line? Maybe it would say that people who are, you know, addicted to meth or more serious drugs, that the Constitution doesn't give them the right to own a gun. But what about the person who every once in a while takes a hit of marijuana? Are we really going to say that the government can come in and disarm you because of that? So that's really the issue in the Hamani case that you described. The Hawaii case does not have that much effect on Texas directly. It's about the default rule. That is, in general, a property owner can exclude people from carrying guns onto their property, as sort of a property right that they have. The issue is, what do you do when the store is silent, when it doesn't bother to say anything? Hawaii says the default rule should be that you can't bring guns onto the property, whereas the Texas default rule tends to be that you can unless the store owner says
1: right.
0: that you can't.
1: I want to turn our attention quickly to the legality of two state bans in Idaho and West Virginia involving the participation of transgender women and girls on women and girls sports teams. This has been talked a lot in the public space. This was argued in January, I believe. How do you see these coming down?
0: Well, again, the betting line is that the court will uphold these statutes and say that they don't violate the Constitution. And that they don't violate, or one of them doesn't violate, Title IX of federal statute. That is likely what they are going to do. If they were to strike down either of the statutes, it would potentially have an effect in Texas, because Texas has laws that are actually quite similar to those in West Virginia and Idaho, and it would open the door for trans women participation in women's sports.
1: There are several other cases, including temporary protected status, that are really important. We're going to have a link to more over at texasstandard.org. Seth Chandler, professor at the University of Houston Law Center, teaches constitutional law there. Professor, thanks so much for joining us.
0: My pleasure.

0: Burlington has hosted World Series games, an MLB All-Star game, a Super Bowl, but never anything quite like this, welcoming millions of soccer fans from around the globe for 9 World Cup games. With the largest sporting tournament on earth starting Thursday, KERA's James Hartley reports the impact's expected to be monumental.
1: Mauricio Galante was in the stands at the Rose Bowl in Pasadena, California on July 17th, 1994. It was the final match of the World Cup, Brazil versus Italy.
2: Brazil beat Italy 3-2 on the penalty kick, the PKs, and Brazil was the 4-time world champion. That was amazing. That was, I mean, best experience of my life.
1: Today, Galante is a city council member in Arlington, representing District 1 and playing a big role in planning for the 2026 World Cup. The 1994 tournament saw 6 games played at the Cotton Bowl in Dallas at a time when soccer had no foothold in the U.S., and it led to the creation of Major League Soccer. Arlington's head of Parks, Recreation, and Culture, Gary Packin, expects a lasting impact this year, too. The excitement around soccer is unprecedented for Arlington, especially in youth leagues. He pointed to the way the 94 World Cup impacted the sport.
3: It's grown a lot since then, and that probably was a driving force then. And we fully anticipate that to carry over in the demand and growth in the sport itself, which is fantastic.
1: Anything that drives an interest in sports is a boon for Packin because it means more folks exercising and building community. Planning for the tournament has been going on for years. Deputy City Manager Jennifer Wickman has been in the thick of it. The small details are important, she says. For instance, the city is putting up signs and banners that emphasize Arlington's status as the host city. She wants to make sure folks know Arlington is the host city because it could drive future tourism and attract new businesses.
4: So whether they want to come back here for a vacation with their family and be tourists, or whether they have a business and they want to think, you know, I remember that city and I might want to make a connection again after they come here as a fan, they could come back as a business person.
1: Local eateries and watering holes have big expectations too, like the Londoner, which will start pouring pints and frying fish and chips at a new Arlington pub in time for the World Cup. With England competing in Arlington, Londoner Chief Operating Officer Charlotte Tate says they expect folks to line up for a seat, especially on match days.
5: We expect to be packed out with the best atmosphere, all the chants and the songs and the flags. And it's going to be fantastic because you get more of that contingent of English fans in town.
1: She hopes England fans are the ones celebrating after that match in Arlington, but says it should be a jovial atmosphere either way. England's opponent, Croatia, has plenty of fans who are regulars at the Londoner.
5: They'll be there before or they'll be there after to hopefully celebrate. If it's not a celebration, our Addison location actually does get quite a lot of Croatian fans as well. So someone will be celebrating there.
1: Galante says organizers, including the city, will provide almost everything needed. They're really just relying on fans to show up and bring excitement.
2: People are going to feel that, feel the energy, vibration. The energy of what soccer brings, they're more passionate about. I know the fans of NFL, they are passionate, don't take me wrong, but the soccer they can be crazy.
1: He says stepping into the entertainment district will mean entering a world of vibrant jerseys, loud horns, passionate chants, and unparalleled energy.
2: They are passionate and they scream, they are loud, they scream, they wave their flags, they are noisy. That doesn't mean they are disrespectful or offensive. But they are loud. Expect a little bit more noise, okay?
1: I'm James Hartley in Arlington.
0: Audience and engagement editor Wells Dunbar joins us now with a look at the talk of Texas. Happy Monday, Wells.
6: Happy Monday to you, David. Well, are fuel prices making folks reconsider their summer travel plans? Maybe it's gas prices or the cost of plane tickets, but has fuel volatility tied to the war on Iran impacted summer plans? Maybe folks are thinking twice about that road trip, or maybe staying closer to home, or just bracing for what could happen next at the pump. It's hard to say, as prices aren't terrible right now. Analysts say the recent drop in gas prices came after oil dipped late last month, alongside a slowdown in demand after Memorial Day, but there's a big caveat. Prices could rise again quickly as oil markets react to the ongoing conflict. It's the talk of Texas, and we're looking to hear from folks. So we want to hear from you out there listening. Are rising fuel costs changing your summer travel plans? 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Lots to think about with this one, David. Again, that's texasstandard.org/talk. 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
7: Wells Dunbar will be back in about half an hour or so with more of the Talk of Texas. Now, let's say you have a run-in with a driverless car in Texas. What to do? Well, Texas is trying to put some wheels on a complaint process. Also, a closer look at why a race for a seat on the Texas Railroad Commission has become a very big deal. Stick around.
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0: It's the Texas Standard. I'm David Brown. Ever had a run-in with a robo-taxi or another driverless car in Texas? Well, now there's a way to file an official complaint with the state as part of a new state law authorizing requirements for companies operating driverless cars and trucks. The Department of Motor Vehicles rolled out a public complaint process last week. Folks can alert the agency about issues related to the safe operation of commercially operated automated vehicles, according to a TXDMV announcement. Senate Bill 2807, passed last year, created a statewide regulatory framework that applies to commercial autonomous vehicle operations. Those companies are supposed to have active authorization approved and issued by the DMV. Several companies operate ride-hailing services in Austin, Dallas, Houston, and San Antonio. Waymo operates several hundred vehicles in partnership with Uber. Others on Texas streets include AV Ride, Tesla, and Zoox, which is owned by Amazon. Waymo and Tesla have faced criticism from local governments, which have no power to regulate AVs, though they can enforce traffic safety laws. This after a number of traffic incidents involving school zone passing and the blocking of first responders. On Texas highways, Aurora operates self-driving trucks, which are also subject to this new state law. In addition to filing complaints, Texans can look up AV operators to find out if they're properly licensed. To learn more, go to txmccs.txdmv.gov. We'll have a link at our own website, texasstandard.org. And you are listening to the Texas Standard. This spring, some of the biggest voices in Texas Republican politics lined up to oppose one Beau French in his bid to join the Texas Railroad Commission. That's the state agency that, despite its name, regulates Texas oil and gas. French made headlines early in his campaign with racist and anti-Muslim social media posts, including calls for the deportation of Native Americans. His policy stances also alienated people like Lieutenant Governor Dan Patrick and Governor Greg Abbott, who just last month said French would, quote, wreck Texas oil production. Well, now after his primary victory, those same GOP critics appear to have backed him enthusiastically in the general election. KUT's Mose Bouchel reports on how the electorate and the industry may respond.
1: The last time a railroad commissioner faced a serious political challenge was in 2022. That's when Sarah Stogner, a lawyer from the Permian Basin, launched an insurgent primary campaign against incumbent Republican Wayne Christian, riding a wave of discontent over abandoned oil wells and groundwater contamination. Stogner shocked many by forcing Christian into a primary runoff. She says it was only then that her campaign hired political consultants.
2: Those consultants, they told me, okay, you need to be talking about the wall. You need to be talking about abortion. You need to be talking about the hot button topics at the time. And I said, absolutely not.
1: Instead, she kept hammering her opponent on issues related to oil and gas. And she lost the runoff by 30 percentage points.
2: If I'd talked about maybe abortion and the wall, I might have had a better shot.
1: Stogner, now a district attorney in West Texas, shared the story to explain the victory of Beau French, former chair of the Tarrant County GOP, over incumbent Commissioner Jim Wright in this year's primary. Unlike her, French made his campaign almost exclusively about hot-button culture war issues, ginning up outrage and media attention with racist and xenophobic pronouncements, often on social media. Some examples. He believes that the U.S. should, quote, round up every Muslim and send them home. He has called a group of Native Americans, quote, third world savages, and said that they should be deported too. And then there was this one.
3: Some of Texas Republican Party leaders are denouncing Tarrant County GOP Chairman Beau French after his recent post on X that polled users who posed a bigger threat to the United States, Jews or Muslims.
1: That last tweet prompted Lieutenant Governor Dan Patrick to call for French's resignation from party leadership. Not only did Patrick and Governor Greg Abbott endorse French's opponent, Jim Wright, in the primary, so too did some big oil companies and the Texas Oil and Gas Association, PAC, the political action committee of the state's biggest oil industry lobbying group. None of it stopped French from winning. Cal Gilson is a political scientist at Southern Methodist University. He says it all has to do with who votes in primary runoffs.
4: Republican turnout was 7.4. So it boils down even a more deeply committed MAGA Republican turnout.
1: But Gilson says French's extreme politics may become a liability in the general election. One person betting on that is his Democratic opponent.
5: I'm John Rosenthal. I'm currently the Texas State Representative for House District 135 in Northwest Houston.
1: Rosenthal says he entered this race to highlight the vulnerability of the state's gas supply system in big winter storms, like the kind that caused the 2021 blackout. He was expecting to run against the incumbent in the general election, and he had a plan for that.
5: And I was going to hit him on, you know, self-dealing and having conflicts of interest in the industry.
1: Beau French's upset victory changed those plans. But Rosenthal thinks it's also brought an opportunity.
5: You know, in an environment where normally the lobby and big business will line up with an incumbent, in this case, it becomes an open seat race and I can vie for that support.
1: To do that, he has a message for people in the oil business. His Republican opponent's politics are not just offensive. They are, echoing the words of Governor Abbott just a few weeks ago, a threat to energy production in Texas.
5: I'll be good for business. For someone to run on an Islamophobic platform where they're going after companies just because part of their ownership is from the Middle East, that's bad for business.
1: French, whose campaign did not respond to an interview request, has his own allies in the world of Texas oil. Funding for much of his primary campaign came from two wealthy independent oil men, Tim Dunn and Ferris Wilkes, who put big money behind him through their right-wing political action committee. According to a report by Inside Climate News, that funding was not just about culture war politics, it was also about waste pit regulation. Tim Dunn opposes rules recently passed by the commission for overseeing those pits and funded French's campaign in part to get them overturned.
6: Well, I would look to roll back some of those regulations that just went into effect last July.
1: Here's Beau French taking a break from the culture wars to talk about waste pits with KLTV and Tyler last month.
6: A lot of people I know in the oil industry are upset about these new rules. And so I would look to work with my industry friends and partners and figure out how we can right-size these in a way so that it's fair for everybody in the oil business.
1: Dunn and Wilkes' political action committee did not respond to a request for comment. But Cal Gilson, the SMU political analyst, says he expects more industry backing for French, especially from those Texas independent firms, which tend to be more conservative and anti-regulation than the oil majors.
7: As long as he stays out of the way and does not become a distraction and embarrassment, I think the industry will be happy.
1: A source at the Texas Oil and Gas Association told KUT News that the group's political action committee will be looking at endorsements for the fall race later this year, while prominent Texas Republicans who once opposed Beau French, like Governor Abbott and Lieutenant Governor Patrick, have already thrown their support behind him. Of course, it's the voters who will decide in November. Sarah Stogner, who ran for Railroad Commission in 2022, does not expect a lot of enthusiasm for French and his brand of politics in the general election.
2: I personally know a lot of lifelong Republicans that are just not going to cast a ballot.
1: While she ran as a Republican 4 years ago, she says she now plans to vote for Democrat John Rosenthal. In Austin, I'm Moz Bouchel.
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9: High pressure is in control. It should remain in control of our weather over the next couple of days. We'll be looking at a fair amount of sunshine. I think temperatures are going to be around 90. It's a bit breezy today. Overnight skies are partly cloudy. We're going to be breezy. Lows are going to drop down around 75. Sunshine tomorrow will hit 90 to 95. Clear to partly cloudy tomorrow night. Sunny, breezy, 90 to 95 again on Wednesday. I'm staff meteorologist Rob Carolyn for 88.9 KETR.
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9: In the Texas Newsroom, I'm Tom Perumian. For a second night in a row, rescue crews had to pull people to safety who were swept away by floodwaters in central Texas. 9 people across 4 counties had to be rescued by boat. There are no reported deaths or injuries. A new survey by the University of Houston's Hobby School of Public Affairs finds that nearly 1 in 8 respondents face a high financial burden for energy costs. That means those households spend more than 10% of their annual income on electricity and natural gas. Gail Butroff is Associate Director of the Hobby Schools Center for Public Policy. She says some consumers are particularly concerned about rising prices as energy demand in the state increases.
11: More energy uses is going to lead to higher costs. So I think that's a key concern among respondents.
9: About half of the survey's respondents say they struggled with paying an energy bill in the past year. Healthcare is Texas's largest and fastest growing industry, but KERA's Abigail Ruman reports state officials say the workforce isn't growing fast enough.
12: Mariana Vega is with the Texas Workforce Commission. She says the healthcare and social assistance sector represents the largest share of total employment in the state and has more than doubled in the past 30 years.
13: The sector has grown faster than all industries combined. This growth is driven in large part by population expansion.
12: Vega says despite the growth, dozens of occupations across the industry are facing shortages, especially nursing. State officials say a significant factor in addressing workforce needs is expanding and supporting education and training for healthcare providers. I'm Abigail Ruman in Dallas.
9: Defense lawyers in Collin County will resume presenting their case this morning in the murder trial of Carmelo Anthony. He's charged with the murder and the stabbing death of another high school athlete at a track meet last year in Frisco. Prosecutors rested their case on Saturday after calling 21 witnesses. The San Antonio Spurs are in New York City after dropping the first 2 games to the Knicks in the NBA Finals. Victor Wembanyama says he'll use the disappointment of Friday's close loss as a motivation.
14: We needed to win that game. This game was ours. But at this point, it's done. It's... Yes, am I going to regret it? Yes, of course. Am I going to use that to fuel me and to fuel us next game? Absolutely.
9: Game 3 is tonight at 7:30. I'm Tom Perumian in the Texas Newsroom.
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0: I'm Jason Mellard from the Center for Texas Music History at Texas State University. This week in Texas music history, Beyoncé and Stevie Nicks team up for an early millennium R&B classic. On June 9th, 2001, the Destiny's Child song Bootylicious entered the Billboard charts, on its way to being the group's 4th number one single. Beyoncé Knowles, Kelly Rowland, and Michelle Williams were national stars by this moment, but Bootylicious was still a down-home affair, recorded primarily at Houston's historic Sugar Hill Studios that had hosted artists from Freddie Fender to Lightnin' Hopkins, the 13th Floor Elevators to Selena. Destiny's Child's first 2 albums involved some sessions in Houston and Dallas, and for their 3rd offering, Survivor, the group wanted to ensure Texas stayed in the mix. They enlisted Sugar Hill and its engineers Dan Workman and Ramon Morales. The group recorded 6 of Survivor's tracks there, 4 of which hit the top 10, and 2, Independent Women Part 1 and Bootylicious, reached number 1. Bootylicious showcased the playful pop that made Destiny's Child turn of the millennium icons. It originated with the Fleetwood Mac sample from Edge of 17, developed into an R&B track by producer Rob Fusari. Belviv DeVoe had been angling for it, but Fusari insisted on giving Destiny's Child the first right of refusal. The team had worked up some music around it, and Beyoncé would listen to the tracks on the drive to and from the Houston sessions. Then, according to Workman, she wrote all the lyrics for it right in our Studio A. Then she taught the song to Kelly and Michelle, and all 3 of them worked on the vocals together. The group was collaborative, engaged, and spontaneous.

0: As the track evolved, there were debates over removing the Fleetwood Mac sample for financial reasons, even replacing it with the Eye of the Tiger riff. Destiny's Child insisted on keeping it with Stevie Nicks' blessing. The choice panned out and gave the video an added boost when Nicks herself agreed to appear, conferring legitimacy across generations of strong women artists. Beyoncé's Texas music journey was just getting started. And in this moment, with Bootylicious, she had an iconic and storied Houston studio in the mix. You can hear music from the Lone Star State 24/7 on the Texas Music Experience at tmx.fm. For the Texas Standard, I'm Jason Mellard.
1: Two Waco teenagers are headed to the U.S. Rowing Youth National Championships this week in Sarasota, Florida. KWBU's Molly Jo Tilton reports it's a milestone not only for the athletes, but for a local rowing program that's still in its infancy.
2: Less than a second.
3: Stay with them, Eli.
2: That's what separated 15-year-old Elijah Gilmore from his competitor during the regional qualifier race in Oklahoma City last month.
4: I actually didn't know if I'd won, so I got to wait until I got all the way back to our area to find out.
2: Gilmore placed third in the under-17 men's single sculler's division. Fellow Waco rower Roman Sikora won the race. Together, they claimed two of the three national qualifying spots for that region.
5: You feel so accomplished and proud of what you've done, but you're also in so much pain and you're so tired.
2: Waco Rowing Center, where Gilmore and Sikora train, has only had a competitive team for about a year. And qualifying for nationals in the first year, Gilmore says, sets the standard for the club high.
4: We get to set a benchmark for other athletes after us to follow and do better.
2: And it feels especially meaningful because he's only been rowing less than a year. Sikora has been rowing for about 2 years.
5: Rowing is one of the few sports where the amount of time that you put into it is the results you get.
2: For head coach and program director Matthew Schuritzel, the early achievements are a way to open the doors for Waco's youth.
6: I just think it's another opportunity for kids to have a chance to excel at a sport that may be a little less saturated and just kind of, you know, propel themselves and show that they can be there with all the cities from the East Coast, all the cities from the West Coast. So it means a ton.
2: Schuritzel says rowing remains a heavily recruited collegiate sport, creating scholarship and academic opportunities that many Central Texas students might not otherwise consider.
3: Take his bow deck. Don't just sit here.
2: It's also an opportunity for young athletes to build resilience and determination. Skills, Sikora says, will serve him on and off the water.
5: It's about showing up on the days that you're not feeling it and doing that over and over again, and that's how progress happens.
2: The U.S. Rowing Youth National Championships run from June 11th through the 14th in Sarasota, Florida. According to U.S. Rowing, over 1,000 athletes will compete, representing 236 clubs nationally. Only 11 clubs are from Texas.
3: Paddle.
2: At one of their last practices before the championship, Schuritzel gave small tips and adjustments as the boys glided down the Brazos River. He told KWBU a week before competition, there's not much to change.
7: Yeah, it's tough. It's 2,000 meters every day, but they're in pretty good shape, so they're ready for it.
2: Gilmore and Sikora will compete against 25 other teens in up to 4 days of 2,000-meter races leading up to the grand final on June 14th.
8: Empty the tank. Empty the tank. Empty the tank.
2: In Waco, I'm Molly Jo Tilton.
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14: It's the Texas Standard. I'm Laura Rice. Big Bend is one of the more remote and less visited national parks in the country, but it's been getting some national attention in recent months. Federal officials have faced scrutiny over constantly changing plans to construct a border wall through the protected region, and vital changes to the park's most popular area have been put on hold. The Texas Standard's Justin Dowd visited the park to explore the potential impact of those delays.
15: Known for its rugged and remote desert beauty, Big Bend National Park is not for the faint of heart. It's bigger than Rhode Island, with hundreds of miles of paved and dirt roads weaving through rough terrain and shifting elevation. In 2024, the park welcomed just 500,000 visitors, less than 5% of what the most visited park sees annually. But for those Texans and dedicated travelers that commit to the journey, the reward is spectacular. Big Bend is recognized globally as one of the best places on Earth to stargaze because of the low light pollution. And the rare curve in the river's flow, the park's namesake, creates stunning vistas in one of the world's most pristine ecological preserves. The park's most popular stopover is the Chisos Mountain Basin, accessible only by one narrow, curvy two-lane road. At the end of that seven-mile stretch, the only in-park lodging sits alongside a visitor center and lone food truck. The only hot meal for tens of miles in any direction. In all honesty, surrounded by stunning views and breathtaking scenery, the lodge building is not much to look at. It's run down, with shingles missing from rooftops and a foundation crumbling below.
16: There's holes in this overhang right here. You can tell that the buildings are just smaller and older. The interiors are definitely dated. You know, you can tell that they've done the best that they can, but you know, you look at the bedspreads and such, and it's like, is that clean?
15: Liz Turner was visiting from Austin. This was her first trip to Big Bend, and she was staying in one of the lodge's classic motel rooms. She's far from the only one who thinks the 1964 lodge is overdue for a facelift. In fact, Lauren Reamer, the executive director of the nonprofit Big Bend Conservancy, says it goes far beyond that. It needs serious structural repairs.
17: There's portions of the foundation that are cracking, and if you even just look at the back side of the lodge, you can kind of see an area where it looks like it's just about to fall off the hill. We always kind of joke that you could roll a tomato down the floor it should just keep going.
15: That's why, under a 2020 bill benefiting the National Park Service, Big Bend was slated to receive more than $75 million in federal funds to repair the lodge and the Chisos Basin water infrastructure, two separate projects addressing urgent needs in the area. The repairs would have forced the section of the park to close for up to 2 years. That was set to begin May 1st. Tourists from across the state and country made reservations ahead of the closure, looking to visit the hotspot before it shuttered to the public. Turner was one of those.
16: Big Bend had been on my list for a while, and then I'd heard there's a combination of hearing about this section going to be closed for 2 years combined with putting up the wall. I was like, well, I better hurry up and get out here and see it.
15: But in early April, just a month before construction was set to begin, the National Park Service abruptly called off the projects, citing substantial budget shortfalls. No further information was given, and the park's website still includes the project plans with a May 1st closure date listed, just under a one-line banner announcing the project's cancellation.
18: I don't think the Park Service at this point knows what it's going to do. I will say the decision was made by the national office, not by the park. And I think the park is having to now explain it to people and answer questions of what are you going to do. And frankly, I don't think they have the control over the answers to those questions right now.
15: That's Bob Krumenacher, the park superintendent from 2018 to 2023, and one of the people who worked on plans for the renovations to begin. He says the decision to fund the renovations now was long overdue.
18: Well, it was actually a sense of urgency, so it wasn't necessarily something that I wanted to do. It was something that I thought I had to do.
15: To reach the Chisos Mountains Basin, water is carried from Oak Spring at the base up 1,300 feet through pipes laid decades ago. pipes that some advocates say were already used before they were laid way back then. Krumenacre says the basin's water infrastructure is already decades past its life expectancy, and repairs are needed now more than ever in the face of severe drought.
18: So the leakage continues, the need for additional storage continues, and so hopefully the delay of the water project will not be too long, because the risk is catastrophic failure at some point, and then you may have no water at all, and whatever visitor activity and facilities you have up there will be really in a tremendous bind. And from a fire management perspective and firefighting, that would also be a serious consideration.
15: The planned renovations were already a scaled-down version of what park leaders think is needed long-term. The idea was to buy the National Park Service 10 to 20 more years of water access while they found the money for a more permanent fix. Now, even that Band-Aid is being withheld. Big Bend Conservancy's Lauren Reamer said the decision to wait was made after the price estimate for lodge renovations came in at nearly double what was originally allocated, and that the water project can hopefully resume as soon as it's bid back out separate from the lodge restoration. That process, however, could have its own problems, raising questions over the logistics and cost of separating the two pursuits.
17: Ideally, all of this would happen at once. And that's primarily to avoid having multiple closures in the basin over the year. All of those water lines, anything that has a flushing toilet, a running faucet, has a pipe that runs to it under the ground. So renovating those water lines is going to create quite a bit of disruption in the basin. Because, you know, those things are going to have to be dug up to be replaced.
15: Some local residents view the delay as a step in the right direction. James Evans, a photographer who lives near Big Bend, believes the area should remain preserved and undeveloped. To Evans, the initial construction in the basin was a negative from the outset. It's just one example of the broad range of perspectives facing the park today. This shakeup is the latest in a string of changes for the National Park Service. Big Bend National Park is one of the many NPS sites nationwide facing severe staffing shortages. Former Superintendent Bob Krumenacre says three of the park's five division chief positions are currently without a permanent appointment, including the head of maintenance, and the park doesn't have a deputy superintendent, the second in command. Add in proposed budget cuts that would slash already reduced NPS funding by nearly a quarter as visitation numbers reach record highs nationwide, and advocates say Big Bend is in a difficult spot. In the meantime, the pipes continue to leak, and concerns over the park's ability to combat dangerous fire seasons continue to grow, with no word on when or if the projects will be reinstated. The National Park Service declined to answer specific questions, but a spokesperson said the agency is continuing to evaluate the best path forward for both projects. For the Texas Standard, I'm Justin Dowd.
14: 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They report a worker housing facility has been constructed and have spotted what appear to be piles of steel bollards. U.S. Customs and Border Protection is planning an approximately 175-mile-long wall. It would stretch from Hudspeth County to the western edge of Big Bend Ranch State Park. You can see a map and learn more at texasstandard.org.
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0: It's the Texas Standard. I'm David Brown. Last week, the U.S. Department of Agriculture confirmed the first two cases of New World screwworm in Texas since 1966. The screwworm is a parasitic pest that's been advancing north toward Texas for several years. And now that they're here, state and federal officials are doing everything they can to stop the screwworms before they do too much damage to the state's ranching industry. In fact, during our broadcast today, news broke that two more screwworm cases were confirmed in the state. For the latest, we're joined by Texas Standard producer and reporter Michael Marks. He covers agriculture for us and Harvest Public Media. Michael, welcome back.
1: Hey, David.
0: All right, so what do we know about these now, count them, four new screwworm cases in Texas? We're going to have to stop counting here pretty soon.
1: Right, just say multiple. Yeah. The two that were confirmed last week came from calves in the same area, Zavala County. That's about 20 miles south of Uvalde, 45 miles east of the border with Mexico. These two that were announced just this morning are in different parts of the state. One is in a calf in LaSalle County, about two hours south of San Antonio. Mm-hmm. The other was found in a dog in Andrews County. Now, Andrews is much further north than these other places we've mentioned. It's up on the border with New Mexico, just north of Odessa. Worth noting, David, the USDA believes that since this dog recently visited Mexico, where screwworms are abundant, it could have picked it up there, but we don't know for sure.
0: All right, so what does the response look like so far from state and federal officials who are in charge of responding to this?
1: Yeah, the U.S. Department of Agriculture is the agency that is leading the way, and they've got teams of experts on the ground at the sites where these screwworm cases have been developed. Wherever a case is found, they close off a 12-mile area around those sites where any warm-blooded animals, you know, they're restricted from moving in or out without regulatory approval. They got road stop checkpoints. Yeah. The other big elimination and containment strategy, David, is dropping sterilized screwworms in the area. This is the technique that's been pioneered to eliminate screwworms. Since the female screwworms only mate once in their life, you can drop sterilized ones into an area, and over time, that will tamp down the population. The USDA is dropping about 6 million of these a week into the areas where the screwworm cases have been found in the state.
0: All right, what about what Governor Greg Abbott has had to say here? He's been sounding the alarm for some time, and now they're here.
1: Right. On Friday, he updated a disaster declaration he issued last year to widen the available resources to address this issue. His big point when he talked about this recently, though, David, was that he wants to speed up construction of a new sterile screwworm production facility in Edinburgh. So this is a big ticket item from the federal government, $750 million for basically a factory. To create 300 million sterile screwworms a week. And you need that many to push them all the way out of the United States back towards Panama. The USDA aimed to have it ready by November 2027, but Governor Abbott wants it done by May of that year. He's offered lots of state resources to get it done. Here he is talking about that.
2: I specifically offered any and everybody from Texas A&M, anybody and everybody working in any state agency, offering to ensure that construction can be conducted 24 hours a day, 7 days a week, to make sure that the facility in the state of Texas will be up and running even faster than what is currently scheduled.
0: Yeah, it sounds like we're ramping up for war against this screwworm. I understand that the presence of this screwworm has led Canada to ban all livestock coming out of Texas. Can I ask you sort of more broadly, and maybe this is a double-barrel question, what about safety concerns?
1: Sure. Well, the folks in Governor Abbott's office say that is an overreach by the Canadian government, an overreaction, I should say. All the public health officials who have spoken about this issue say there is no risk to the food supply that these affect the animals themselves. This move by Canada, you know, last year, U.S. producers sent about 500,000 cattle to Canada. So it's unclear exactly what effect that's going to have. Mm-hmm. But it's a situation that's very much in flux and one that we're going to keep watching, David.
0: Yeah, for sure. Michael Marks has been on top of this for some time now, and he's going to stay on top of this. Michael, thank you so much for sharing the latest with us. We sure do appreciate it.
1: Thank you.
0: And you are listening to the Texas Standard. We told you he'd be back. Wells Dunbar joins us again with the talk of Texas. Wells?
3: As advertised. Well, fuel prices and whether they're making folks reconsider their summer travel, the talk of Texas this week. Whether it's gas prices or the cost of plane tickets, that fuel volatility and its impact on summer travel, the topic we're exploring. And while gas prices have fallen somewhat after Memorial Day weekend, some analysts are warning gas prices could top $5 a gallon by next month if the conflict in Iran drags on. Yes, apparently so. What I'm seeing here per some reporting from ABC News. And those prices top of mind for many Texans. A new poll released by the Texas Politics Project found that 61% of Texans very concerned about gas prices as the war in Iran continues. So the sort of thing that can play out in several different ways, whether folks are thinking twice about a road trip or just altering their plans altogether. It's the talk of Texas, and we want to hear from folks about this one. So we want to hear from you. 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Tell us, are fuel costs changing your summer travel plans? Go to texasstandard.org/talk and leave us a voice message with your thoughts. We're going to do our darndest to get your voice on air come this Friday. So again, record a voice veil message, if you will, at texasstandard.org/talk. Already hearing from several folks out there. Longtime listener Doris Murdoch chimes in. She says she just returned from a trip to North Carolina via air and fortunately had purchased those tickets back in March. But she's citing the impact it's having here on long-term planning. She says, I'm concerned about planning a trip to Ireland next spring. I hope I can afford it. But, and I think we can all empathize with this. Heaven only knows where the nation and the economy will be by that time next year.
0: Well, you know, the latest exchange of volleys between Iran and Israel has a lot of folks wondering just where do we stand with the ceasefire and that sort of thing. Having said that, though, I think a lot of folks really curious about what the direction's going to be on oil because we have seen, we saw that huge increase after the first, I guess, a month or so. I've been seeing prices around $3, around $3.45 at the local gas station?
3: Yeah, Dan, I was seeing so many $3.99, so many things teetering right there at that $4 range. And again, they have trended downward, but again, as you said, as the, you know, there's been a real difficulty in sustaining hostilities there between Iran and Israel. So folks are warning about the possibility of, you know, these our strategic reserves dwindling and those prices going back up. Of course, no one knows where this is going, but that volatility very much on people's minds. So again, we want to hear if this is impacting y'all's plans in a concrete way. So go to texasstandard.org/talk. We would love to get your voicemail telling us if it's affected your travel plans.
0: 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The news continues 24/7 at texasstandard.org. 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
13: Live from NPR News, I'm Lakshmi Singh. Diplomatic solutions to the U.S.-Israel war with Iran are further complicated by renewed fighting on multiple fronts over the weekend. Israel is facing Iran and Iran's proxies in Lebanon and Yemen, while President Trump, eager for an end to hostilities, urges Israel and Iran to stop fighting. NPR's Aya Batraoui reports Iran says it is halting further attacks on Israel for now.
14: Iran's armed forces say Israel has, quote, learned a lesson and said it was suspending further attacks. It follows Iran saying it launched missiles at Israeli air bases late Sunday and early Monday in response to an Israeli attack on Lebanon's capital, Beirut, where the Iran-backed Hezbollah has offices. Israel says its air force struck back, hitting targets in Iran, including a petrochemical plant. The fighting threatened to reignite and widen a war President Trump is trying to end. Yemen's Houthis say that as part of the, quote, axis of resistance, they too fired a missile barrage at sensitive Israeli sites near Tel Aviv on Monday. Aya Batraoui, NPR News, Dubai.
13: Health officials in Africa are warning the Ebola outbreak in Democratic Republic of Congo is spreading. There are 488 confirmed cases in DRC. Nearly 90 confirmed deaths. Reporter Emmett Livingstone is in DRC's capital, Kinshasa.
15: Ituri, a province in eastern Congo about the size of West Virginia, is the epicenter of the outbreak, with about 94% of recorded cases in Congo. And according to Congolese health authorities, the virus has now spread to half of the province's health zones. Now, it's hard to gauge the scale of this crisis, but there are clues that suggest it's much larger than the official figures suggest.
13: Emmett Livingstone reporting. The southern Philippines experienced a deadly earthquake Monday local time. The magnitude 7.8 tremor killed at least 35 people and injured more than 200 others. Less than 2 weeks after budget shortfalls required layoffs and buyouts at NPR, the network has appointed a new chief content officer. Nadine Zylstra is a veteran of Pinterest, YouTube, and Sesame Workshop. She's stepping into a role that seeks to balance the tensions between NPR's traditional radio roots and its digital presence and future. NPR's David Folkenflik reports.
16: NPR believes it's found a lifeline in a crowded digital marketplace. President and CEO Catherine Marr says Zylstra is the right person to expand that audience without compromising NPR's mission. Marr points to Zylstra's success at Pinterest, known for fostering a culture of kindness, as a temple for navigating a polarized media landscape. But the challenges are daunting. Broadcast audiences are down, the podcast field is only growing more crowded, and NPR's budget has been affected by the elimination of federal subsidies for public radio stations that pay to broadcast its shows. Zylstra will oversee the strategy for NPR's news, music, and podcasts, while editor-in-chief Tommy Evans remains in charge of its journalism. Zylstra starts in July. David Folkenflik, NPR News.
13: This is NPR. At a time when millions of Americans have low bone density and muscle mass, there's a boom in interest in vibration devices to help boost bone health. NPR's Allison Aubrey reports.
17: Vibration plates have gained popularity as a way to mimic some of the effects of exercise. The low-intensity vibrations produce mechanical signals that lead to some of the same effects that happen when our muscles contract. The devices are marketed as helping everything from lymphatic drainage to muscle strength, but the evidence is limited. The FDA has only approved one vibration device, a belt, to help slow the loss of bone strength in women with osteopenia. Dr. Eric Asher of Northwell Health in New York recommends healthy habits for bone health, including weight-bearing exercise, calcium and vitamin D, staying hydrated, and good sleep.
13: The Tony Awards were last night. Jeff London with details.
18: Early in the evening, it very much looked like Cats, the Jellicle Ball, a reinvention of the Andrew Lloyd Webber musical set in the drag ballroom scene, would pick up the award. It won Best Direction of a Musical, Best Choreography, and the first openly trans costume designer won in her category. But Ragtime, the epic musical based on the E.L. Doctorow novel, was named Best Revival. It picked up three other awards as well. For NPR News, I'm Jeff London in New York.
13: I'm Lakshmi Singh, NPR News.
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20: High pressure is going to keep the weather relatively sunny. It looks like it's going to be a

0: pressure is going to keep the weather relatively sunny. It looks like it's going to be a bit breezy. Temperatures are going to be very close to 90 as we go through this afternoon. We're clear to partly cloudy tonight. We're breezy. Lows near 75. Sunny weather for tomorrow. It's going to be quite warm. Highs will reach 90 to 95. Tomorrow night, clear to partly cloudy. It's down to 73 to 78. Sunny, breezy on Wednesday, and hot with highs between 90 and 95. I'm staff meteorologist Rob Carolyn for 88.9 KETR.
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songs included Heather Little with Transistor Radio, the Ryan Bingham cover of Possum Kingdom, and Gentleman Jim Reeves doing Is It Really Over?

A song that came out in 1970, which was written by and also features lead vocals from Texan Stephen Stills, who also plays various instruments on that one, from guitars to bass, organ, and percussion. That's Carry On, technically Carry On and Questions, two songs which were edited together. And before that, it was Ruthie Foster on her Grammy Award-winning song, That's All Right, on 88.9 KETR. This is Notably Texan.

Music from Tammy Nielsen, who is not from the Lone Star State, but she features the iconic voice and talent of Willie Nelson on that one, Beyond the Stars. And speaking of the Nelson family, it was Lucas Nelson, Willie's son, and Promise of the Real, Turn Off the News, Build a Garden. I played Crosby, Stills, Nash & Young, Carry On, Stephen Stills, the Texan, among that group, and Ruthie Foster did That's All Right on 88.9 KETR.

That's from the Texas band The Lonesome Heroes. Their album is Seasons Change, and I picked out their song Placebo Sun. And Susan Werner, previously Lake of Stars on listener-supported KETR.

notably Texan, on KETR. I recently played the Jelly Ellington song Southern Ground, followed by Steve Earle doing Guitar Town. Here's a song by Jamie Harris, The Fair and Dark-Haired Lad.

That's Jamie Harris, the fair and dark-haired lad. Earlier, Guitar Town by Steve Earle and Jelly Ellington with Southern Ground on Notably Texan.

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0: That's Rochelle and the Sidewinders still living the blues tonight. And notable Texan Lincoln Durham living this hard on 88.9 KETR.
1: Well, nothing kills the romance like the cold blue lips of death. A kiss that only angels have reckoned with. Like the soft crunch of gravel beneath the long black Cadillac. Well, heartbreak is forever.

That's called Honky Tonk Birthday. It just recently came out by Reverend Horton Heat with Dale Watson and Jason D. Williams. And I played X's by Justin Pickard and the Thunderbird Winos on listener-supported 88.9 KETR. 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

That's by Monty Warden and The Dangerous Few. It's called Waxahachie Hoochie Coo. You heard Rosie Flores, If I Could Be With You. And several minutes ago, Reverend Horton Heat with Dale Watson and Jason D. Williams doing Honky Tonk Birthday on 88.9 KETR.

A song there from notable Texan David Forsyth, who features Frankie Leone on Love Comes Back Around. And it was Bad Luck Charm from the old 97s, which they put out on their 2017 Graveyard Whistling album. Here's a song that came out on the 2021 release Broken Hearts and Dirty Windows, Songs of John Prine, Volume 2. It's Texas' own Amanda Shires with her version of Saddle in the Rain on KETR.

That's John Prine's song Saddle in the Rain, performed by Amanda Shires. It was David Forsythe featuring Frankie Leone a few minutes ago, Love Comes Back Around. And we heard the old 97's Bad Luck Charm on Notably Texan.

All right, who's this guy coming in thinking that he can cover a Bowling for Soup song like that? His name's Jarrett Ray Reddick. Oh, yeah, it's Jarrett Reddick, the singer for Bowling for Soup, and his country persona on the song Ohio, Come Back to Texas. And it was Miranda Lambert with her version of the Billy Joe Shaver song I'm Just an Old Chunk of Coal off the tribute album Live Forever. It's music by Texas-born and based artists and songs connected to the Lone Star State on 88.9 KETR and KETR.org.

A couple of Texpats on that tune, kind of pining about their home state. Leroy Parnell featuring Delbert McClinton. That was South by Southwest. It was Seth James just before that, Thing for You. Also, Ohio Come Back to Texas, done originally by his other band, Bowling for Soup. Jarrett Ray Reddick doing that version. And Miranda Lambert covering I'm Just an Old Chunk of Coal. This is Notably Texan on KETR.

0: That's the Charlie Crockett song Spade. 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
3: Live from NPR News, I'm Lakshmi Singh. The Iranian military is declaring a halt in its military operations following reports that Israel was doing the same. President Trump urged both sides to end the tit-for-tat strikes that followed Israeli attacks over the weekend in Lebanon's capital, where Iranian-backed Hezbollah fighters are being targeted. Separately, Israel says it is shutting down the single crossing for aid and goods into Gaza, citing security concerns in the Palestinian territory. NPR's Anas Baba has the latest from Gaza City.
4: Israel closed the Kerem Shalom crossing, citing what it calls necessary security measures following Iranian missile attacks. This halts the entry of all aid and commercial goods into Gaza, as well as the entry and exit of aid workers and volunteer doctors. Additionally, Israel has closed checkpoints throughout the occupied West Bank, further restricting movement between Palestinian cities there. Israel similarly sealed Gaza's crossings in the early days of the U.S.-Israeli war on Iran, but reopened them after U.S. pressure. Meanwhile, Israel continues striking Lebanon and Gaza. Gaza health officials say nearly 30 Palestinians have been killed in airstrikes since Saturday, including at least six on Monday. Anas Babo, NPR News, Gaza City.
3: Energy prices continue to take a hit because of the war. NPR's Scott Horsley has the latest.
5: Oil prices jumped overnight as Israel and Iran traded attacks, but crude oil prices stabilized after Iran said the skirmish was ending. Retail gasoline prices in the U.S. continue to fall. AAA says the average price of regular gas is about $4.16 a gallon. That's down about 16 cents from a week ago, but still more than a dollar a gallon higher than this time last year. Gasoline prices will likely play a significant role later this week when the Labor Department reports on inflation for the month of May.
3: NPR's Scott Horsley. Texas Attorney General Ken Paxton's lawyer is endorsing the Republicans' rival James Tallarico for U.S. Senate. Today, Dan Cogdell said he threw his support behind the Democratic candidate because Paxton was too focused on appeasing President Trump. Cogdell was part of Paxton's defense team during the Republicans' 2023 impeachment trial. Paxton was acquitted by the Texas Senate. The man accused of setting last year's Palisades fires on trial in Los Angeles, Steve Futterman, has more.
6: Jonathan Rinderknecht is charged with intentionally starting a different fire, the Lockman fire, just past midnight on January 1st last year. Prosecutors say the Lockman fire then smoldered underground for a week before resurfacing and exploding into the Palisades fire. Defense attorney Steve Haney says his client is not guilty. He says the Lockman fire was started by errant fireworks.
7: Jonathan did not start the fire on January 1st. We believe strongly it was started by a firework.
6: The Palisades fire led to the death of a dozen people. Nearly 7,000 structures were destroyed.
8: Live from the Texas Newsroom, I'm Gail DeLauder. With more screwworm cases uncovered in Texas, Governor Abbott is activating the State Emergency Operations Center at Level 2. Two new cases were found in a calf and a dog hundreds of miles apart. There are concerns for the safety of the state's livestock industry. U.S. Fish and Wildlife found there would be no significant impact from a land swap between SpaceX and Valero Rio Grande Valley National Wildlife Refuge. Texas Public Radio's Marianne Navarro has more.
9: The proposal would give 712 acres of the refuge to SpaceX in exchange for 692 acres owned by the private space company. The agency says the proposed action would reduce land use conflicts. Community groups in the Rio Grande Valley argue it would lead to the destruction of the wildlife corridor. The finding of no impact was issued in a final environmental assessment for the plan. The 103,000-acre wildlife refuge spans four South Texas counties and is managed by Fish and Wildlife. I'm Marianne Navarro in San Antonio.
8: A judge in Lubbock says Texas Tech quarterback Brendan Sorsby is eligible to play this season. Soresby Fall sued after the NCAA said he gambled on numerous games, some while he was playing with Indiana. Soresby remains ineligible for the first two games of the season. The San Antonio Spurs are in New York tonight for Game 3 of the NBA Finals against the Knicks. The Knicks took the first two games. Tip-off is at 7:30 this evening. I'm Gail DeLauder from the Texas Newsroom.
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13: Sunny and breezy. Temperatures will be up around 90 or so this afternoon. Tonight, skies will be clear to partly cloudy. It stays a bit breezy. Lows overnight near 75. Tomorrow, lots of sunshine. It's warm. Temperatures will reach 90 to 95 tomorrow afternoon. Tomorrow night, we're clear to partly cloudy, 73 to 78. Sunny, breezy weather coming up during the day on Wednesday. Highs will be 90 to near 95. I'm staff meteorologist Rob Carolyn for 88.9 KETR.

That version of The Good, the Bad, and the Ugly is by Hot Texas Swing Band, which I paired up with Brennan Lee in Texas with a band featuring Asleep at the Wheel on 88.9 KETR.

That's an outfit from Dallas Vandaliers, Life Behind Bars. I played Wiggle by Tejas Brothers. It was Hot Texas Swing Band covering The Good, the Bad, and the Ugly. Also, In Texas with a Band was by Brennan Lee featuring Asleep at the Wheel. 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I'm

0: That live recording is by Steve Martin and Edie Brickell, both from Texas, with the Steep Canyon Rangers. It's called Pretty Little One. And you heard Tony Camel. He's from the band Wood and Wire, and that last name is K-A-M-E-L if you're just discovering him. Let It Slide by Tony Camel on 88.9 KETR. I've got Bonnie Montgomery coming up in the music. Here is James McMurtry with Canola Fields on KETR.
1: I was thinking about you crossing southern Alberta. Canola fields on a July day, about the same chartreuse as that 69 bug you used to drive around San Jose. You never knew where my old white Lincoln might take you. Party on wheels with suicide doors

I was thinking about you crossing southern Alberta. Canola fields at harvest time look like tumbleweeds all raked up into rows and brown, rusty contour lines. There's not much moving on the romance radar. Not that I'm craving it all that much, but I still need to feel every once in a while the warmth of a smile and a touch.

That was Leon by Bonnie Montgomery. The James McMurtry song, Canola Fields. Steve Martin with Edie Brickell and the Steep Canyon Rangers on the live recording Pretty Little One, as well as Tony Campbell, Let It Slide on 88.9 KETR.

I just brought you Son of the Soul by Terry Hendrix. And I also included today a song by Doug Schmude, S-C-H-M-U-D-E. And he is a man who spent his formative years in Oklahoma and Texas after being born in Louisiana, though he's now based in California, so you kind of need to draw some lines on a map to keep track of this guy. You heard the song Cavalry by Doug Schmude on Notably Texan.

Notably, text in on 88.9 KETR and KETR.org. You just heard the song Tus Tormentas. It was Adrian Quesada featuring Maria Ramos on vocals. And the instrumental on guitar, La Malagueña by Sue Foley, which just came out on her album One Guitar Woman. And here's a recording artist based in Sulphur Springs who does amazing things with his voice and on the ukulele. It's Matthew Fayok on his version of One Love.

0: Y'all ready to hear what a Hawaiian cowboy does when he's feeling down and out? When he's hit rock bottom and living life on the rocks?
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0: Right.

0: the San Diego world group Slack Key Ohana. I wouldn't normally play them here on the show, but Hawaiian Cowboy features Billy F. Gibbons, as well as George Kahamoko Jr. It was Matthew Fayok before that out of Sulphur Springs, who often has kind of a island sound to his tunes. His cover of Bob Marley's One Love. Adrian Quesada did Tus Tormentas featuring Maria Ramos. And earlier in the set, Sue Foley's instrumental La Malagueña on 88.9 KETR.
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0: It's the early 2010s. At that time, there was a prominent health economist, Emily Oster, and she wrote a book, Expecting Better, which is very popular, and it included a chapter on alcohol that basically said the science doesn't really support this draconian public health guidance to completely abstain from drinking during pregnancy. Now, the experts I've talked to about this all say, well, we need to give people advice based on what we know. And we do not know that any amount of alcohol is safe. Alcohol is what's considered a teratogen, meaning that it's known to cause birth defects. And we don't know exactly how much it takes. We don't know what genes may protect a baby from these negative health effects or make them have a higher risk of them. And therefore, for everybody, we just need to say, avoid it. There's, you know, obviously no health benefit to drinking during pregnancy. So it's a really complicated conversation. And like you're saying, the science is pretty impossible just because you can't conduct a classic, you know, gold standard study to, you know, give one pregnant woman alcohol and another not.
1: You came across some research that suggested alcohol may be worse than drugs we think of as harder than alcohol during pregnancy, which is not to, we want to be clear, not to recommend harder drugs during pregnancy, but talk us through that.
0: Yeah, so a lot of that has to do with what I was just saying about it being a teratogen. You know, there's been studies in animals, for example, that have found that there are very clear birth defects in, you know, rats and mice, for example, that were exposed to alcohol. We haven't found like clear cases of that with some of these other hard drugs. And so I was also surprised in talking to researchers to hear that alcohol is like one of the worst things you can expose a fetus to. It has effects on basically every part of the development, from a development of the placenta to the nutrition exchange to the developing brain, the developing heart and kidneys. And there's also this widespread idea that in the third trimester, the fetus is like, you know, cooked enough basically that alcohol wouldn't really affect it. But the brain triples in size during the third trimester. And so there may be many effects and many harms to the brain from alcohol that wouldn't become apparent until maybe years into their life.
1: I was so surprised, Isabella, to read that one in 20 children in this country may have some problems linked to fetal alcohol exposure.
0: Yeah, it's a really shocking number. It also shocked me. And that's based on federally funded research, which went into various communities to try and to figure out exactly how many school children were struggling with these problems. And when we talk about fetal alcohol spectrum disorders, I think there can be a tendency to think of one type of, you know, one manifestation of this. In some children, they may have certain facial features from being exposed in the uterus to alcohol. But in many others, there can just be focus issues. There can be, you know, developmental delays, or they'll be short in stature or slow to reach their milestones. They may just have trouble with like basic tasks and get in trouble in school or get in trouble with their parents or even the law as a result of those things. And there may be no clue that they were actually exposed to alcohol, and that may be what's driving their problems.
1: Well, no clue is interesting because presumably people who are drinking during pregnancy heavily, some of them may be reluctant to talk to their doctors. I mean, what kind of help is available for people who struggle to quit drinking while pregnant?
0: There's a lot of problems with our screening in the US, screening for excessive alcohol use, and that extends to women and it extends to pregnancy care. So there are resources available. There are groups, support groups, specifically for mothers and for pregnant people. But there's also medication that may be prescribed to help people cut back. And now I will note that there is some debate about the safety of certain addiction medications during pregnancy. And this is discussed in the piece, just because they haven't specifically been clinically tested in pregnant people, because we know they can't be included in clinical trials. However, I spoke to several clinicians who say treating the alcohol use is much more important, because we know that alcohol will harm a fetus, but we don't know that these medications will. So it's a tricky subject, and there's much more detail in the story, but there are definitely resources out there. And if people are not getting asked about their alcohol use during prenatal visits, that's a serious concern.
1: Just in general, how do healthcare providers try to identify patients who might have unhealthy drinking behaviors, assuming that most people do not show up at the doctor having, you know, alcohol in their system?
0: Yeah. And I should also note that a lot of people, the majority of people who drink during pregnancy, don't actually have an alcohol use disorder. So there's this big gray zone in the general population and in the pregnant population of people who don't have a severe issue, but are nonetheless drinking more than they probably should. One tool that's used pretty often is a screening questionnaire. And so, you know, if you go to your annual checkup, you may be asked, how much do you drink per week? There is a kind of gold standards version that the World Health Organization developed. It's called the AUDIT, A-U-D-I-T. And that is what's recommended to help screen for unhealthy alcohol use. Now, the problem is that oftentimes providers will sort of riff on it or ask a version of the question and not do, you know, the three top questions that are recommended. So, you know, I may say, yeah, I have 2 to 4 drinks per week, and my clinician doesn't follow up to say, okay, what is a drink? How much is it? What are you actually having? And that is a really crucial follow-up, because there's a big difference between, you know, having one beer versus having a cocktail that may have various shots of liquor in it, for example. The amounts of alcohol are not the same.
1: And what kind of care is typical for patients who are flagged in those screenings as maybe drinking too much?
0: Many of those people are not getting the care that they should, which is another thing that we found. But what's recommended, what's really cost-effective and works, is what's called brief intervention. And that is essentially a provider saying, hey, you know, the amount of alcohol that you've told me you're consuming is concerning, and I want to check in with you and recommend these specific things. They may prescribe one of these medications that can help people cut back on their alcohol use. They may refer them to treatment somewhere else. So that's sort of the standard care. But we, Lev, my reporting partner, and I found that this landscape is really patchwork. It's inconsistent. And a lot of people end up feeling like their only option is to say, I'm an alcoholic and going to AA, which may not be a good fit for everybody.
1: My guest is chronic disease reporter Isabella Cueto. She's co-author of the STAT series, The Deadliest Drug. We'll be right back.
2: Clear skies this evening, becoming partly cloudy overnight, lows only dropping to the middle 70s. Some morning clouds and plenty of sunshine Tuesday afternoon. Highs will get up into the lower 90s. Clear skies Tuesday night, again a few clouds late at night, lows only dropping to the middle 70s. Partly to mostly sunny, breezy, humid Wednesday. Highs will get up into the lower to middle 90s. I'm meteorologist Scott Kaplan for 88.9 KETR.
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1: You're listening to Think. I'm Chris Boyd. Today we're talking about ongoing research into a very common, mostly overlooked health problem in this country, and that is alcohol use. My guest, Isabella Cueto, is a chronic disease reporter at STAT, where you can read the series, The Deadliest Drug. Isabella, talk about the Michigan alcohol screening test. This came out, I think, in the late 1980s. Some people are thinking this may no longer be the ideal tool to use.
0: Yes. So this test, which was called MAST, was very commonly used in the last century, in the 1970s and 80s. But the problem was that it tended to ask about pretty severe outcomes from excessive drinking. So asking, you know, have you had a DUI? Have you been hospitalized for drinking? Have you ever had alcoholism or been diagnosed with some of these conditions? And that really misses a lot of the population that is drinking heavily in ways that can harm their health. So the World Health Organization decided to get a bunch of researchers and experts together and develop a new test, which could be quick for doctors and nurses to administer and also would effectively find the people at highest risk of alcohol-related harms. And that is what's called the audit test. And a shortened version of that is called the audit C. It's only three questions. You can find versions of these online if anybody wants to take it for fun. But yeah, that's the test that's used now.
1: What, broadly speaking, what are the three questions?
0: Ooh, you're testing my memory. Hold on. I don't want to get them wrong here. How often did you have a drink containing alcohol in the past year? And there's different levels. So never, monthly or less, 2 to 4 times a month, 2 to 3 times per week, or 4 or more times a week. Depending on how you score on that, you'll progress to the next question. How many drinks containing alcohol did you have on a typical day when you were drinking in the past year? And how often did you have 6 or more drinks on one occasion in the past year? And so each of those answers corresponds to a score. And depending on the person's score, then the clinician can keep asking more questions or guide them to treatment.
1: And what are considered the best practices for doctors who identify patients as having potentially an alcohol use disorder? Like how do they address this honestly without seeming judgmental and therefore scaring patients away from healthcare?
0: Yeah, this was a really common theme that came up because a lot of doctors, you know, have a million things to get through in a visit. They don't want to do anything that might alienate their patient or make them mistrust them. But at the same time, that is causing many providers to not ask this question, which is really important, about how much is a patient actually drinking. We know excessive alcohol has been linked to dozens of health conditions, acute and chronic ones. And so when you're talking about health, it's really a key issue to talk about with your doctor. So the best practice is to screen everybody, you know, as often as possible. I spoke to some clinicians who said we should be screening parents in pediatric visits. We should be screening everybody as often as we can to try and catch people who are in trouble. And depending on the outcome of the screening, then perform a brief intervention or a referral to treatment. This is known by the acronym SBIRT, screening, brief intervention, and referral to treatment. And that's really what's recommended for clinicians to do.
1: How often does alcohol get mentioned in like the high profile government funded anti-drug campaigns that we have in any given decade? You know, Just Say No in the Reagan era, for example.
0: Yeah, it's interesting because alcohol is often not the focus at all. You know, these new drugs that are becoming epidemics or that are maybe entering, you know, through illegal markets or what have you, those are more interesting targets, especially when you're talking about these political attempts at cracking down on drug use and crime and et cetera. And then you think about something like the opioid epidemic. I think in that instance, it became pretty clear over time that there was like this campaign to push more opioids and it was becoming a major problem. And so all of these things are like new, interesting targets. If you can solve them or at least reduce them, that's great for you politically. Alcohol, most people are mystified by it, or they think, oh, the only option is prohibition and we tried that and it really backfired. And so there's really nothing we can do. And it's part of being free is everyone being able to buy alcohol and drink as much as they want. And that, from the experts we spoke to, is like pretty misguided. Like there are things that the US can do to help the many thousands of people who are being affected by heavy alcohol use every year.
1: President Obama's Surgeon General Vivek Murthy tried to raise awareness about the strong links between alcohol and cancer. What did you learn, Isabella, about the extent to which these have taken hold, comparable to, you know, general public understanding of the link between tobacco use and cancer?
0: It's actually very interesting because even a few years ago, I think it was like under 40% of the U.S. public knew about the connection between alcohol and cancer, even though alcohol has been labeled a carcinogen for decades. And so researchers knew about it, but the average person didn't. Since that report came out, anecdotally, I have heard that it had a big impact. I mean, we saw it all over the news cycles, for example. I also heard from oncology researchers and others that they were being asked about this for the first time. I know I was being asked about it from people in my life. And so I think it did generate a good deal of conversation. There's also been a push to update the warning labels on alcohol containers to advise people about the link to cancer, although that is kind of a separate story and has lagged on. It really generated conversation. And more broadly, we're seeing people's health consciousness translate into reduced alcohol consumption, across the population, with some exceptions.
1: What has President Trump said about why he chooses not to drink alcohol?
0: He has said that it's because of his brother, Fred Trump Jr.'s struggles with alcohol use disorder. And Fred Trump eventually died in his early 40s from a heart attack due to alcohol use. And President Trump has spoken openly about seeing his brother struggle and basically unravel as a result of that, and has said that he doesn't drink because of that. And you can see it. I mean, when you watch his inauguration lunch, for example, he's raising a glass of Diet Coke. He's not seen drinking publicly.
1: And Health and Human Services Secretary Robert F. Kennedy Jr. no longer drinks, correct?
0: Right. He's in recovery from alcohol and drug use, and has said that he attends many AA meetings each week. And so this is really a central theme of the administration, but you wouldn't really know it based on the policies.
1: Yeah, I was going to ask you about that. So we have a teetotaling president, a sober HHS secretary. It would seem like the movement to make America healthy again would be like the ideal venue in which to drive home messages about the dangers of drinking, especially to excess. How much of a focus has this been for the Trump administration?
0: Really not at all. I mean, the biggest action that the administration has taken when it comes to alcohol is changing the dietary guidelines for Americans, which is sort of a snoozer topic to some people, but it does have big implications. And basically for decades, the dietary guidelines have said, you know, women should have no more than one drink per day and men no more than two drinks per day. And that's defined as moderate drinking. They got rid of that, that specific guidance and replaced it with a statement, consume less alcohol for better overall health, and added a warning about people who have, quote, alcoholism in their family. And a lot of people have criticized that as saying they're watering down the dietary guidance on alcohol, because what does less mean? You know, what is an adequate level of alcohol use if someone is drinking? And also, it's important to note that other federal agencies have to follow what the dietary guidelines say. So this could have implications in many other health agencies, not just in this one document that most Americans won't read.
1: So what did you learn in the course of researching this story and the other work that you've done about the size and power of the alcohol industry lobby?
0: Well, the alcohol industry is a extremely vast network of companies and people. And when you think about it, it can be kind of mind-boggling, because we're not just talking about, you know, Anheuser-Busch executives. We're also talking about local bartenders and craft breweries and truck drivers and factory workers. And there's any number of people that work within it and for it. And it is also a big money-making endeavor with a lot of power. And so these large multinational companies, it's a very consolidated industry. They have a lot of power that they can throw around. When you look at the state level, that often means any proposal that would affect the alcohol industry gets a lot of lobbying attention. They can have local workers in the industry show up and voice opposition to it. They can use their lobbyists in state houses to push against it. They can threaten job losses. You know, this has a big economic impact across the United States. And so the alcohol industry has tremendous power to get what it wants, basically.
1: I mean, it really is interesting, because it's conceivable that someone who chooses not to drink at all themselves has a job, and, you know, their livelihood still relies on other people being able to drink alcohol.
0: Yes. It's a really, it's a complicated thing, because there, like you're saying, there are people who may be in active recovery from alcohol addiction who work within the realm of the alcohol industry. Or people who work in politics and are sober and are constantly needing to be around alcohol in order to do their jobs. So it's sort of baked into politics in an interesting way.
1: There are specialized taxes on alcohol in most parts of the country. Does anyone think it's possible that taxes could reduce consumption? Like, we could make the price of an individual drink so high that people will consume less?
0: Yes. So taxes are one of the best ways, according to research, to get drinking, to get the population to drink less. And this has been tried in different states. So there are different levels of taxes on alcohol, you know, at the federal level and on producers, on the customer. So it's a tricky landscape to escape. Landscape to explain briefly, but suffice it to say that the revenues from alcohol taxation have been on a downward trajectory for years and years. President Trump signed tax cuts into effect a few years ago, which further added to that. And inflation, of course, has risen. So basically, the money that we're making off of alcohol is not keeping pace, and it definitely doesn't make up for the economic toll of heavy alcohol use in the U.S. So a lot of people who are advocates for alcohol control policies think that taxation, increasing taxes, is a really good strategy.
1: My guest is chronic disease reporter Isabella Cueto. We're talking about her stat series, The Deadliest Drug. You're listening to Think. I'm Chris Boyd. Isabella, I'm realizing we talked a lot about mother's use of alcohol during pregnancy. This doesn't come up so much in the piece, but perhaps you're familiar with the emerging research that fathers who drink heavily can cause some problems for their babies that are gestating in a partner's body.
0: I have heard a little bit about this, and it's an area that I am very curious about. I think the science is definitely still emerging, but I am curious to see how that further shapes the conversation around alcohol, especially as the U.S. is dealing with a lot of issues around fertility.
1: It comes up in the piece that Americans are drinking less overall than we once did. What did you learn about why and who this refers to?
0: Well, it's difficult to say exactly why, but in talking to a lot of people who watch the industry and marketers, et cetera, they think that this boom of health consciousness in the U.S. is a big reason why. And so that extends to like the desire for much more protein and these wearable devices to track your health metrics and things like that. There's also the younger generation, which just simply has a different attitude toward alcohol and views it as much more as a drug than maybe their parents did. And we're also talking about the COVID era still. So there was a huge bump in alcohol consumption and alcohol-related problems during the early years of the pandemic. And so it's possible that many people are just trying to equalize and come back to a baseline of how they were interacting with alcohol before COVID.
1: But what did you find in terms of the evidence that the trend toward like bars having these alcohol-free mocktails available, are those making us healthier overall?
0: I think it's way too soon to say that they are helping. You know, we still have a really high rate of alcohol-related deaths. Some problems like alcohol-related liver disease have continued to rise. And the NA beverage market is still a very small share of the larger alcohol industry. So even though people who don't drink are excited to see that they have some options at a bar or a restaurant, it's still not taking over the market in any significant way. And there's also this whole phenomenon called zebra striping, where people, you know, may have one regular beer and one non-alcoholic beer and back and forth. Most of the people who are buying NA beverages are also buying alcoholic drinks. And so it's not as though people are entirely switching over.
1: Oh, that's really interesting. So in other words, they may use non-alcoholic cocktails to sort of extend their night of drinking as opposed to switching out altogether.
0: Exactly. And I think that's encouraging for some public health advocates who say, well, you know, at least they're cutting back in one way or having, you know, two fewer drinks per night. But what we don't know at this point is that the people on the heavier consumption end, the people who really could use cutting back, are switching to these NA drinks, and that's who ultimately would most benefit from it.
1: My guest is journalist Isabella Cueto. She's a chronic disease reporter, and we're talking about the series she co-wrote for Stat. It's about alcohol, and it's titled The Deadliest Drug. We'll come back to the conversation in just a couple of minutes.

0: Clear skies across the region for much of the night. A few clouds may move in late at night, temperatures dropping into the middle 70s. Some morning clouds and skies become sunny on Tuesday. We'll get up into the lower 90s. Clear Tuesday evening, partly cloudy after midnight, low again in the middle 70s. Morning clouds and partly to mostly sunny, breezy on Wednesday. Highs will get up into the lower to middle 90s. I'm meteorologist Scott Kaplan for 88.9 KETR.
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12: You're listening to Think. I'm Chris Boyd. Today we're talking about the dangers of alcohol, which really does cause serious health problems in this country, but is often overlooked. Alcohol kills as many as 500 people a day in this country. That's 200 more than at the very height of the opioid crisis. My guest is Isabella Cueto. She's a chronic disease reporter, and we're talking about the series she wrote for Stat, which is titled The Deadliest Drug. Isabella, there are obviously health effects of alcohol for someone who drinks too much or too often or both. What are the economic effects of overconsumption of alcohol?
13: I would love to have updated numbers on this, but the most recent big study on this was from 2010, and it found $240 billion annually was the cost of alcohol on the U.S. economy. And that is more than all of Americans' medical debt combined. We can assume that that number has gone up since 2010. It's a major, major cost to the economy.
12: And just to be clear, these are the detrimental effects of alcohol. This is not the amount of alcohol sales in this country. Those are totally different figures.
13: Exactly. Mm-hmm. Exactly.
12: What do we know about alcohol use and how it's correlated with criminal activity of all kinds?
13: I did not spend a lot of time looking into that, to be honest, because I'm a health reporter. But there have been some interesting case studies in states that have, for example, limited the hours of sale in liquor stores or limited the sale of single shot beverages and seen declines in crime in the area of those stores. And so there's very well documented connections between like late night alcohol sales and violent crime in those areas.
12: We should say, you know, I mentioned that more Americans die from alcohol related causes every day in 2026 than at the height of the opioid crisis in 2022. It is also true that a far greater number of Americans drink some alcohol in any given time period than those who would use opioids. Is that right?
13: Yes, okay. Absolutely. And that's an important distinction.
12: What can we know about who might be able to drink now and then socially without developing any kind of problem and folks who might be at risk for drinking too much? What are the differences between them?
13: There's a really interesting emerging field of science looking into this exact question and how our genetics factor in. It is known that if you in your family, you have a history of alcohol use disorder, then you may be predisposed to develop alcohol addiction. There's also some kind of quirky research that found that sweet liking may be associated with a liking for alcohol. You know, potentially it's hitting the dopamine receptors in the brain in a similar way. So it's still really hard to tell. And this is part of why the public health messaging on alcohol is so challenging, is because one person may be fine and one person may drink and feel like that is the solution to all of their problems and take it too far and have health consequences from it. And so a person is really bad at determining their individual risk level from alcohol use, which is why we need these sort of standardized metrics to use.
12: Just on a personal note, and I don't know anything about your personal life or your friends or your habits, I find that there are some people in my circle who don't want to talk about the risks of alcohol. Not people who, you know, are walking around and clearly have a problem, but who drink socially. Did you find pushback just in your personal life when you told friends about reporting this story?
13: Oh, yeah. I mean, my friends love to rib me and joke about what a buzzkill it is to read about all of the potential harms. And I completely understand. I mean, I was also not aware of any of these things even just a few years ago before I started covering the issue. And since then, I mean, I really think it does shift your perspective once you start seeing the harms, once you start seeing the marketing, which is so pervasive, once you start understanding what the cost is of this, like, sort of unchecked epidemic of alcohol use, it's hard to look at it the same way.
12: For about a century now, the sort of classic path for people with what we today call an alcohol use disorder is Alcoholics Anonymous, a 12-step program that has saved plenty of lives, but, you know, does not help everyone who tries it. What are the alternatives to AA for people who haven't found success there?
13: My colleague Lev Fasher wrote a wonderful piece about this, because it's true that AA has sort of dominated the conversation, even though it's not formally treatment for alcohol use disorder. I mean, it's a peer support network, and yet it's sort of the backbone of how we deal with addiction in this country. It has this sort of religious bent that some people may find uncomfortable or off-putting, and there are numerous other issues which may just make it not a good fit for everybody. And it also relies on a total abstaining from alcohol use. There's no quote-unquote harm reduction approach in AA. And so I think there's an emerging, there's several emerging groups now that are trying to take a different position. So whether that means just cutting back on alcohol use instead of quitting completely, or just generally being more encouraging of members of people who want to use these addiction medications, which can be so helpful in cutting back their alcohol use.
12: We're going to talk about GLP-1 drugs in just a minute, but before we get there, what are the other medications that might increase the chances that a problem drinker can quit or significantly reduce the harm from their drinking?
13: So a main one is naltrexone. It's approved to treat alcohol use disorder as well as opioid use disorder. And mainly it works by just making these substances less appealing to people. And so that is frequently prescribed to help people with an alcohol use disorder.
12: I don't want to make you speak for Alcoholics Anonymous or other 12-step programs, but do you know why there's so much resistance within those programs to using medication that could help people quit?
13: There is this idea that you don't want to use a drug to replace another, and that's also a common idea in the world of opioid use disorder. And so that seems to be part of the issue and part of the judgment against using medication. But these treatments are incredibly helpful for some people, and, you know, a lot of these groups rely on individual willpower. And that may just not be enough for some people. I mean, they have really zealous followers, people who swear by it. But a one-size-fits-all approach rarely works in healthcare, and that extends to addiction care.
12: Yeah, in some ways, and as you mentioned, Alcoholics Anonymous is a support group. It is not specifically medical treatment. But if we look at it like medical treatment, you know, we would never say that everybody has to use the same blood pressure medication.
13: Right, exactly. And I do want to mention, because I forgot to mention it before, other than naltrexone, acamprosate is another common prescription medication used for alcohol use disorder. And that works a little bit differently because if it helps reduce your cravings, whereas other medications may make you feel sicker when you do drink. So there's various, you know, routes that those medications use to help people cut back.
12: But those medications that are sometimes prescribed to help people with their drinking, they're generally speaking pretty safe and effective for people who use them?
13: Yeah, that's what the science suggests. I think the biggest issue with them is that many providers may not want to prescribe it or just may not know that that's an option for their patients. Very few people who actually meet the criteria for an alcohol use disorder get prescribed medication.
12: All right, let's talk about GLP-1 drugs. They were developed for diabetes. They are now frequently used to help people with obesity and some other health disorders. How did doctors start to realize that there might be an effect on people's craving for alcohol?
13: That basically came about during trials and just once people started using the medications in the general population and reporting that they had reduced cravings in addition to like ultra processed foods or things like that. And so now there's been ongoing research into that exact question of whether GLP-1s can effectively reduce alcohol use. And there's some really promising evidence coming out that that is the case. There's already some clinicians that are using GLP-1s to treat substance use disorders, even though they're not approved for that use yet. And so this is a rapidly evolving space, and I think we'll see some important developments on it pretty soon.
12: Do you know if they're being used at all for people who don't have other conditions that would qualify them for a GLP-1? Like if someone does not have problems with their blood sugar or with their body weight, is it still possible for them to try a GLP-1?
13: So there are some doctors that are using this at special addiction treatment clinics. They're using it off-label, so it's not approved for that use, but they are using it off-label in people that don't have like obesity or another qualifying condition, but I would say that's still a pretty limited case. However, many people do meet the criteria for a GLP-1 already. You know, I think it's like 1 in 10 Americans who report obesity and heavy alcohol use at the same time. And a large share of the patients that are getting that off-label GLP-1 prescription would qualify already based on their body mass index. So I think there's a pretty large chunk of folks that would fall in that in between and would be eligible.
12: My guest is chronic disease reporter Isabella Cueto. We're talking about her stat series, The Deadliest Drug, about alcohol. You're listening to Think. I'm Chris Boyd. You mentioned harm reduction. Folks may not be clear exactly about what this means. This is basically potentially still drinking occasionally, but drinking less than a problematic amount that leads to frequent intoxication.
13: Yeah, that's right.
12: So I guess the hard thing there is like, who decides, you know, how much of a cutback is enough of a cutback?
13: Yeah, exactly. It's tricky for many reasons, the availability of alcohol being one of them. I mean, you could have a pretty endless supply of it, given enough funds and enough time. But there is pretty moving evidence that even reducing alcohol consumption a bit reduces people's risk of issues like cancer, for example. So even slight cutbacks can have a big improvement when you gather them together across the population and across various years. When we're talking about people who have alcohol use disorder, yeah, I think it is a question of like how much of a reduction is okay. At what point do people feel like alcohol is not their central focus and the thing that's taking up all of their attention, which is something that a lot of people in active addiction talk about.
12: What do we know about the effectiveness of labeling alcohol to remind consumers of its risks? I mean, as a child, I saw a lot of adults smoking and completely ignoring the warnings on cigarettes. Is that true for alcohol as well?
13: Yeah, this is an area of pretty mixed evidence. Labeling is supported by some alcohol control advocates, and there's a good amount of research into what labels would be more effective than others, like graphic warning labels with images and colors generally, are thought of as being more eye-catching and more memorable than like a small black and white one. Most people may not be aware that there is a Surgeon General's warning on alcoholic beverages currently that's been in place since the late 80s, and it warns about risks to drinking during pregnancy. And there's been a push to update those. So the issue with labels is that when they're most effective is when they have a rotating message, which is really hard to do when you're talking about a consumer product. Companies are very unlikely to want to take that on unless they're absolutely required to do so. And those types of pushes always end up in court in the U.S., usually on First Amendment grounds. So if you think about the tobacco parallel, for example, there's been an effort to put graphic warnings, images on cigarette packets for years, and that's been dragged into court. And a similar thing would probably come to pass with alcohol if that were the case.
12: Did you come away from this reporting with a sense of the best sort of public health messaging, the most effective sort?
13: What we heard over and over again is just that there needs to be a clear and consistent public health message. That's where the federal government can really have a big role to play. I mean, things like Surgeon General's advisories, those things can be really memorable and can help people make better decisions in the moment, versus just this flood of contradictory information online.
12: Isabella Cueto is a health chronic disease reporter, and together with co-author Lev Fasher, she is the author of the reporting series, The Deadliest Drug. You can read the whole thing on STAT. Isabella, thank you so much for the conversation.
13: Thank you, Chris.
12: Think is distributed by PRX, the Public Radio Exchange. 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Again, I'm Chris Boyd. Thanks for listening. 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
14: Welcome to NewsHour from the World Service of the BBC. This is Owen Bennett-Jones, and on the programme today, has President Trump forced Israel to stop attacking Iran?
15: Trump wants to reach an agreement. It's obvious that he doesn't want to have spoilers. For him, now Israel is a spoiler, and he needs to contain the spoiler, and this is what he's doing.
14: Also today, why did Russian disinformation fail to influence Armenia's election? We'll be talking about the octopus superbloom around the shores of England.
16: This is the biggest one ever. And also what's very significant now is that they are breeding quite prolifically. So this is something that was almost never seen before.
14: Is overheating going to be an issue in the World Cup, which starts this week, Football World Cup? And how difficult is it to get the big tech companies to prevent children using their apps from being harmed? All that coming up after the world news.
17: BBC News with Moira Alderson. Benjamin Netanyahu says Israel will strike Iran with full force if it's attacked by Tehran again, after President Trump demanded that both sides end a new flare-up in fighting. In a televised address, Mr. Netanyahu said Israel was containing its fire at the moment, after Iran also said it was halting operations against the Israelis.
18: Iran and Hezbollah are weaker than ever, and we are stronger than ever. But our fight with them has not finished yet. If Iran's terror regime makes the mistake of attacking us again, we will respond forcefully, because Israel has a full right to self-defense, and we will implement it as much as necessary.
17: Israel has issued a new evacuation warning for parts of southern Lebanon and has made clear operations against Hezbollah will continue there. The top Somali football referee, Omar Artan, has been denied entry to the US to officiate in the World Cup. Artan, one of Africa's leading match officials, was set to make history as the first referee from Somalia to take part in the FIFA tournament. Here's Eletra Naismith.
19: The award-winning Somalian is one of eight referees from Africa's Football Confederation named by FIFA to officiate at the tournament. But just days from its opening, Omar Artan finds himself in Turkey, turned away from the US on arrival in Miami. It's unclear why he was refused entry, although Somalia is one of several countries subject to severe travel restrictions by the Trump administration. There's been no response yet from FIFA, which is now missing a referee.
17: Hungarian legislators have voted unanimously to reduce their incomes and allowances as the new prime minister seeks to reduce administrative costs and end corruption. The deputies enjoyed high salaries under Peter Modjo's predecessor, Viktor Orban, which critics say was an attempt to placate opposition members of parliament. The base salaries of parliamentarians will decrease by 40%. Poland's Prime Minister Donald Tusk has warned his country's solidarity with Ukraine could be destroyed because of a row about events that took place during the Second World War. Last month, President Zelensky named one of the country's special forces units after a Ukrainian partisan army from that era that instigated massacres of about 100,000 ethnic Poles, Danny Eberhard reports.
20: Poland is one of Ukraine's key allies against Russia. This row is the latest to inflame Polish sensibilities about massacres carried out in the 1940s by the Ukrainian insurgent army. It fought for Ukrainian independence from the Soviet Union, but also massacred ethnic Poles in what's now Western Ukraine. Poland's nationalist president, Karol Nawrocki, wants to strip President Zelensky of his country's highest honour over the military unit's renaming. But Poland's prime minister is trying to contain the fallout.
17: World news from the BBC.
0: Clear skies across the area tonight. A few clouds moving in late at night. Temperatures only dropping to the middle 70s. Some morning clouds and sunshine Tuesday afternoon. High in the lower 90s. Clear again Tuesday evening. A few clouds after midnight. Low in the middle 70s. Partly to mostly sunny, breezy, humid on Wednesday. We'll get up into the lower to the middle 90s in the afternoon. I'm meteorologist Scott Kaplan for 88.9 KETR.
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5: 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Have you made your day notably Texan lately? My name is Matt Ming.

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1: Maine voters head to the polls for primary elections, likely to advance our Republican Senator Susan Collins, who's held the seat for nearly three decades, and Democrat Graham Platner, a populist who's electrified voters, but the military veteran comes with controversy.
2: I've not always been who I am today. I grew up in the infantry. 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
2: This is Bird Note. In shallow waters off the coast of Massachusetts, ocean predators come from far and wide to hunt. Humpback whales break the surface as they close their jaws around a school of fish. And thousands of seabirds dive in the water or skim the surface for easy prey. Great shearwaters glide with their wings held out stiffly just over the waves until they spot their shimmering targets. These top predators are all here thanks to tiny fish called sand lance. They bury themselves in the sand at night for protection, emerging during the day to feed in huge numbers. That's when shearwaters dive for them and humpback whales gulp them down. But sand lance are vulnerable to climate change. They have their offspring in the winter, so rising temperatures could make it harder for their young to develop successfully. That puts the rest of the ecosystem, including seabirds, at risk. Biologists are exploring the link between shearwaters and their tiny prey by tracking the birds' movements around Stellwagen Bank National Marine Sanctuary. Learn more on our website, birdnote.org. I'm Ariana Rimmel. This episode is dedicated to Bob Goodale, whose lifelong love for birds and nature continues to inspire.

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